0: This is OPB's All Things Considered.
1: If you'd mentioned that Ukraine was going to be exporting weapons, people would have laughed at you. And that's exactly what they're getting ready to do now.
0: In a week where Russia has once again bombarded Ukraine's capital, a look at how 4 years of war has changed both countries. The job market is slowing down. Today's unemployment report wasn't bad, just kind of stuck. Plus, InfoWars was the website Alex Jones used to push conspiracy theories. The Onion is relaunching the platform today with a different goal.
2: We're going to turn this, in my opinion, really bad website, a really, really bad website, into a really good one.
0: Also, medical trials for Ebola treatments are getting started, and Telemundo is scoring big with this year's World Cup. Today is Thursday, July 2nd. I'm Jeff Norcross with Scott Detrow and Juana Summers. Donald Orr has Northwest News after these national headlines.
3: Live from NPR News in Washington, I'm Ryland Barton. It was disclosed this week that President Trump made over $1 billion from crypto businesses last year. Those investments have worked out well for the president, but as NPR's Rafael Nam reports, many investors in those ventures have lost a lot of money.
4: When it comes to cryptocurrencies, Trump has followed a plan similar to the ones he has used during most of his business career. He earns a lot of money, but is careful to protect himself and his family from any downsides. Take a meme coin he launched, or essentially a cryptocurrency based on things like memes or even cartoons. Trump doesn't own the meme coin, he just licenses his name. That earned him over $600 million. The coin itself, though, it has crashed from over $70 at its peak to about a dollar today, leading to big losses for investors. Rafael Nam, NPR News.
3: Senator Mitch McConnell remains hospitalized, according to a statement from his office. The cause is not specified. The Kentucky senator and former Republican majority leader was first admitted more than 2 weeks ago. NPR's Eric McDaniel has more.
5: The statement says, quote, "The senator continues to improve and is working closely with his staff on Kentucky and Senate matters while the Senate is out of session," end quote. At 84, McConnell regularly moves about the Capitol in a wheelchair. In 2023, McConnell froze and appeared unable to speak for nearly 30 seconds during his weekly press conference as majority leader. He's also suffered a series of falls, including one that resulted in a concussion and nearly six-week absence. The senator announced in 2024 he'd step down from leadership, and in 2025 that he'd not seek another six-year term in office. After more than four decades, McConnell's time in Congress is set to conclude at the end of this year. Eric McDaniel, NPR News, Washington.
3: Telecasts of the World Cup are drawing record numbers of U.S. viewers for Fox Sports, and NPR's Mondelito Barco reports that 48% are watching Telemundo's Spanish-language coverage.
6: NBC Universal says no matter what language they speak, fans are tuning in to Telemundo's telecast, streaming it on Peacock and viewing its social media coverage of the Copa Mundial, as it's known in Spanish. Miguel Lorenzo is a senior vice president at Telemundo Deportes.
7: Half of the country of the United States is watching the World Cup in Spanish on Telemundo, but we also know that only 20% of the U.S. population is Hispanic.
6: Last night, as the U.S. men's national soccer team knocked out Bosnia-Herzegovina's team 2-0, Giselle Rojas and her mother, Graciela Reyes, cheered along with Telemundo's famous announcer, Andrés Cantor.
8: Yeah, that's the best part for everybody. Goal!
9: You think it's more fun to watch in Spanish?
8: 1,000,000%. We like the excitement.
6: Mandalit Del Barco, NPR News, Los Angeles.
3: Most U.S. stocks rose today, and the Dow set another record, but more drops for chip stocks and other AI winners kept indexes mixed. The S&P 500 added only a fraction. 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
10: This is OPB. I'm Donald Orr. Governor Tina Kotek said today that Oregon needs more rules to ensure data center expansion in the state happens responsibly. But as Dirk Vanderhart reports, she did not offer specifics.
11: Oregon has upwards of 120 data centers. The facilities arrived in the state over the course of decades, taking advantage of attractive tax breaks. But as data centers proliferate due to the nation's AI boom, Kotek said state law needs to change.
12: Oregon needs to stop being a cheap date and making it too easy for them.
11: The governor did not list out any proposals she might push in next year's legislative session. Kotek's comments came at a press event to hail one new regulation on data centers. As a result of a bill passed last year, Portland General Electric, the state's largest utility, expects to raise power rates on data centers by nearly 30%. Under PGE's proposal, rates for residential customers would fall by around 1%. Dirk Vanderhart, OPB.
10: And a federal judge in Eugene ruled this week a nonprofit that advocates against abortion can be considered a religious group. As Conrad Wilson reports, that means their health care plans are exempt from an Oregon law.
13: The nonprofit Oregon Right to Life does not have to abide by a 2017 Oregon law that requires most health insurance plans to pay for abortion and contraception. This spring, U.S. District Court Judge Mustafa Kasubai found the advocacy group's constitutional rights were violated. After that, Oregon Right to
14: Federal funding for public media has been eliminated. That means OPB is entirely community funded, and your support is more important than ever. Go to opb.org and join as a sustainer with your ongoing monthly contribution now. Thank you.
13: Have to abide by a 2017 Oregon law that requires most

0: 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Egypt plays Australia on Friday in a round of 32 match. It's the first time Egypt has ever advanced this far in the World Cup. A Seattle-area barber hopes his haircuts for the team are bringing them luck in the tournament. From member station KNKX in Seattle, Freddie Manaris has the story.
1: Manam Hamadi is trimming and cutting Davoud Yusuf's hair at Jazz Barbershop north of Seattle. Their conversation quickly turns to Egypt's soccer team.
2: They're in a very good place right now, Egypt.
1: The barbershop is decorated with soccer-themed garland, TVs showing the matches, and a poster with a World Cup bracket that is partially filled in. Hamadi, the shop's owner, who immigrated from Iraq, has a bit of insight on the Egyptian team.
2: Yeah.
3: That's why I promised. They said if we do good, we come back and we will give you more stuff.
1: Jazz Barbershop has been cutting hair for the Egyptian players during their stay in Washington State. Full disclosure, I also get my hair cut here. Hamadi got the gig through a client who had connections to the team. At first, he thought it was a prank.
3: In Egypt culture, very funny culture. Always joking, always joking. So we thought it was a joke.
1: It was not a joke. A day before Egypt played in Seattle, Hamadi and four of his barbers canceled all their clients and nervously packed their bags to meet the team at a downtown hotel.
3: Two gloves, two brushes, two everything, and I don't know, like, you know, bunch of aprons we didn't need. It's just extra towels.
1: This is a big deal for Hamadi. He grew up playing soccer in Iraq, but he fled the country alone because of the war. He spent 3 years at a refugee camp in Jordan before moving to Spokane in 2012 when he was 18 years old. Hamadi washed dishes but wanted a better job, so he tried beauty school and stuck with it for the past decade.
3: I have the same passion, same love for what I do. Even on my days off, I come here.
1: All of this has led to the World Cup when Hamadi and his barbers nervously arrived at Team Egypt's hotel. Once passing through strict security where even his glasses were checked for cameras, Hamadi says he felt like he became part of the team. They all ate, hung out, and watched soccer together.
3: I was talking to one of the players called Marmoush, and I said, my dream is like to see you, and now we're just like talking in normal and stuff. And he just tapped on me and he goes, maybe you deserve it, you know?
1: Over the course of 8 hours, Hamadi and his barbers cut the hair of 24 players. Mohamed Salah was last in line. He's a country star player, and fans call him the Egyptian king. He checked other players' haircuts before choosing Hamadi to cut his. Hamadi was so nervous, his vision went blurry.
3: I turned around to look at my clipper. It's in front of me. In the beginning, I couldn't see it. You know, I was like such a blurry, and so I act all like, I turn around, I'm like, God, please, like, give me come on, this is all I do all life, you know, how come I lost it?
1: Hamadi took his time and finished the haircut. Salah, the Egyptian king, approved. Egypt has since tied two games and recorded its first ever World Cup win. And Hamadi has watched it all, including one in person, thanks to the Egyptian team.
3: Every single game we watch and we pray our haircuts and, you know, we'll be good luck on them and hopefully can take them somewhere.
1: When Egypt plays Australia, Hamadi will be watching from his shop, hoping that his work can help Egypt win its second ever World Cup match. For NPR News, I'm Freddie Monadis in Seattle.

0: All Things Considered on OPB for Thursday, July 2nd. I'm Jeff Norcross. Organizers submitted the final signatures for a ballot initiative to criminalize hunting and fishing in Oregon. Even the backers don't think it has any chance of passing. So what's the point? You can find that story and many others at opb.org or on the OPB app. Democratic Socialists have won key races in New York, Washington, D.C., Colorado. But some candidates' past statements and social media posts have people wondering whether they're ready for a bigger stage. We'll explore on Today Explained. 6 o'clock, after All Things Considered, here on OPB.
1: 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About 90% of its water is diverted to irrigation canals for farms during the growing season. But the system that determines who gets it and how much is over 100 years old, and it's not holding up to the effects of climate change. 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
0: 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Sunnier in Western Oregon over the next few days than it has been. Highs getting up to around 80 in Portland, Vancouver, and the Willamette Valley tomorrow. In the mid-60s on the coast, sunny east of the Cascades with highs in the 80s tomorrow. It should be sunny in Portland with highs in the 80s through the upcoming weekend. This is OPB.
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4: And I'm Juana Summers. In 2022, Congress passed the PACT Act. The bill provided benefits for millions of veterans who were exposed to toxic burn pits during their military service. But that law left out thousands of American civilians working for the government who were exposed to the same toxins. Now there's an effort to change that. NPR Justice correspondent Ryan Lucas reports.
5: During the global war on terror, the American government sent federal civilian employees, including FBI agents, to Iraq and Afghanistan, where they often lived and worked alongside U.S. troops. One of them was FBI Special Agent Kenya Merritt. He was 33 years old when he did a four-month deployment in Iraq in 2009.
6: I remember when he came back, I mean, everything was seemingly fine. He worked out, I know, with a lot of the guys from the Special Forces.
5: That's Stephanie Merritt, Kenya's wife. She says Kenya had played Division I basketball in college. Didn't smoke, didn't drink. He worked out, though, a lot. And it was during a workout in 2014 or 2015, she says, that they first noticed that something was off.
6: He was boxing, you know, as a way to stay in shape. And he came in the house, and I mean, his eyes were as big as saucers. And he's like, I've been calling you, like, something's wrong with my chest.
5: They thought it was his heart. He went to see cardiologist after cardiologist. They were in and out of emergency rooms. Doctors didn't know what was wrong. It was only during a trip to the ER after Kenya, Stephanie, and their three kids moved back to Texas that they started to get some answers.
6: This particular ER doctor was like, listen, you know, your heart is good, but you have a nodule that shows up on another report, and it's ever so slightly larger. I'm not saying it's cancer. I just think you should have it looked at.
5: Kenya had it looked at, and it turned out it was lung cancer. So in late 2019, doctors removed the lower lobe of his left lung. But the cancer appeared to have already spread to his lymph system. So he underwent chemotherapy and radiation. And it worked. For 3 years, Stephanie says, Kenya was disease-free. But in late 2022, the cancer came back. And so doctors decided to remove his entire left lung. Stephanie recalls how about an hour into the surgery, the doctor came out to find her.
6: When I saw the doctor, I was like, why are you here? You know, who's removing his lung? You know, like, why am I talking to you?
5: The doctor said the cancer had spread, and they decided to leave the lung and whatever function it still had for the fight ahead. But the cancer continued its spread. Throughout all of this, the scans, the surgeries, the chemo, Kenya was still an FBI special agent. He was still working human trafficking cases, sometimes from home, in the kitchen or the backyard. sometimes at the office.
6: Toward the end, it was just the pain. The pain would stop all of that.
5: Kenya Merritt died on October 30th, 2024. He was 48 years old. Stephanie says Kenya had talked about his time in Iraq, including the burn pits.
6: I don't think they were ever educated on the dangers, because he said the burn pits for some people, and not even for him, would become like a gathering spot.
5: The military used open-air burn pits to dispose of trash, everything from plastic and electronics to medical waste. They produced clouds of toxic black smoke. The biggest burn pit in Iraq was at Balad Air Base, where Kenya was stationed. And he believed, as does his family, that his exposure contributed to his cancer. Stephanie says when Kenya joined the FBI, he signed up knowing he was putting everything on the line.
6: But it was a sacrifice he was willing to take. A burn pit wasn't in that decision.
5: In 2022, Congress passed the PACT Act to expand medical benefits for military veterans exposed to toxins from the burn pits after years of complaints from veterans and their families. But that bill left out the civilian federal employees who serve shoulder to shoulder with U.S. troops, people like Kenya Merritt. And he is not alone. There are an estimated 4 to 5,000 FBI agents who have had health issues from burn pits. That's according to Natalie Barra, the head of the FBI Agents Association. And she says that number doesn't include all of the other federal law enforcement agents and other U.S. government employees who aren't covered by the PACT Act.
7: These agents were overseas serving their country, and they should be covered when they get sick as a result of their exposure to burn pits.
5: The association, which represents current and former FBI agents, is pushing for a new draft bill that would make it easier for federal civilian employees who believe they were exposed to burn pits to apply for medical benefits. One of the bill's sponsors in the House is Pennsylvania Republican Brian Fitzpatrick, himself a former FBI agent who served in Iraq. At a news conference last month, Fitzpatrick said U.S. troops and civilian employees who served overseas should all be treated equally.
8: We have to make sure that we're there for them, their fellow federal agents. It's just about basic fairness.
5: Congress struggled to pass the original PACT Act, and it's unclear whether the new one has enough support to get across the line. What is clear is that the bill is named for Kenya Merritt. His widow, Stephanie, says she is honored, and she says Kenya would be too.
6: I just know one day when I see him in heaven, he's just going to be like, "Steph, that's pretty cool." You know, like, he's just going to be like super hype about it. And it's so him that even after he's gone, there's something that continues to help people.
5: Ryan Lucas, NPR News, Washington.
3: This week, as the U.S. approaches its 250th birthday, we've been hearing from Americans all across the country. Bristol, Rhode Island, holds the nation's oldest 4th of July celebration. This is their 241st year. From Ocean State Media, David Wright reports.
9: At Town Hall in Bristol, 100 volunteers on the 4th of July committee have been busy.
10: I need men who can lift tables and move chairs.
9: Sorting out last-minute details, not just on the town's parade.
10: As of right now, we have 34 floats. Oh, my God!
9: But dozens of small events, too, including a golf tournament.
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9: A Miss 4th of July beauty pageant and a gala ball.
12: Everything's lined up. 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
9: Norman Rockwell couldn't have painted a more charming New England town. Even the double yellow line down Hope Street turns red, white, and blue for the parade. It's a lifetime commitment for Heidi Vermillier.
13: I think I've missed the parade once when I was in Europe for the 4th of July, but otherwise I have been either watching the parade or working the parade my whole life.
9: For the past 10 years, she's been in charge of souvenirs. A blue trailer with a big window that opens up on one side.
13: It's quite the upgrade from our last trailer.
9: Packed with hats, t-shirts, sweatshirts, even Christmas tree ornaments. She herself is stars and stripes, from earrings to pedicure.
13: You know, when I go out in my red, white, and blue outfits, people will be like, "Oh, you have a 4th of July event?" It's like, no, this is just my clothes. Like, I like wearing red, white, and blue whenever.
9: The way she sees it, she's flying the flag for Bristol, for her family and friends.
13: Politics, you can be left, right, moderate, whatever. Patriotism is just loving your community and helping out to make your town a better place, your country a better place.
9: In other words, the pursuit of happiness together, never mind politics. For NPR News, I'm David Wright in Bristol, Rhode Island.
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0: 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An update on the effort to end the war in Iran is in a couple of minutes in our newscast. And then Today Explained on OPB. 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Donald Orr produced today's program. I'm Jeff Norcross. Have a great night. It's 6 o'clock.
15: Summer 2026 has it all. World Cup, State Fair, Heat Dome, Empire State Building couple.
16: Yeah, what's all the hoopla going on over there?
17: Two geniuses climbed to the top of the Empire State Building, the top of the spire.
16: Oh, that's awesome.
15: And across the country, Democratic Socialists are on the march. Three big primary wins for DSA candidates in New York City, the mayor's race in Washington, D.C., a shocker of a primary win in Colorado earlier this week.
18: We will not wait!
19: Were those vuvuzelas there at the end?
20: I think those are air horns, actually.
19: Air horns. Okay, thank you.
15: Now Kamala is reaching out to Zohran, and AOC is endorsing Abdul El-Sayed in Michigan, and David Duke is endorsing Daria Lisa's tweets. And if you're confused about hot socialist summer, boy, do we have a show for you. What the DSA wants and why it won't settle, coming up on Today Explained.
21: Live from NPR News in Washington, I'm Ryland Barton. Iran's Joint Military Command is warning that all oil tankers moving through the Strait of Hormuz must use its approved routes or face what it calls a forceful response. It comes after U.S. and Iranian negotiators met separately with mediators who said positive progress has been made to resolve the conflict started by the U.S. and Israel in February. Ship passage through the vital waterway is continuing to rebound even after Iran attacked two commercial vessels last week that circumvented its routes, but traffic remains far below pre-war levels. Russia launched a massive drone and missile attack on Kyiv, killing at least 21 civilians in the city and injuring many more. It comes after Ukraine launched long-range strikes on Russian oil facilities that have disrupted energy supplies and created long fuel lines in Russia, as NPR's Joanna Kakissis explains.
22: Vladimir Putin has acknowledged these strikes. There are real problems in Russia now because of these strikes. Russia's defense ministry today said, yes, these overnight strikes that we experienced last night were in retaliation for the long-range strikes. Mm-hmm. And they said that, you know, they suggested that more were to come.
21: NPR's Joanna Kakissis reporting. Louisiana's Republican Attorney General has been indicted on 16 counts, including intimidation. The charges stem from letters she sent to New Orleans city officials. Mel Bridges with member station WWNO explains.
23: A grand jury in Orleans Parish indicted the state's Republican Attorney General Liz Merle on 8 counts of malfeasance in office and 8 counts of intimidation. The letters went to five Democratic city council members, the mayor, the city attorney, and a retired judge. The dispute began after the state legislature combined the parish's criminal and civil clerk offices. Merle argued the parish's civil court clerk should take over, and she warned the city officials that she'd take legal action to remove them from office if they moved to fill the seat. Merle calls the indictment, quote, retaliatory, meritless, and unconstitutional. Republican Governor Jeff Landry posted that he would, quote, pardon her as fast as the law allows. For NPR News, I'm Mel Bridges in New Orleans.
21: The extreme daytime heat in much of the eastern U.S. is likely to set records, but as NPR's Scott Newman reports, experts say the warm nighttime temperatures are also a health concern.
1: Daytime highs are expected to reach into the 100s for parts of the mid-Atlantic through the end of the week. Ashley Ward, director of the Heat Policy Innovation Hub at Duke University's Nicholas Institute, says climate change is not only bringing hotter days, but hotter nights too. And that's worrisome, she says.
2: We're not getting the opportunity for recovery overnight.
1: Roughly 35 million Americans do not have air conditioning installed in their homes, making them more vulnerable to heat exhaustion and heat stroke. Scott Newman, NPR News.
21: Major stock indexes closed mixed today. 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
7: This is OPB. I'm Donald Orr. This week, a federal judge in Eugene ruled that the nonprofit Oregon Right to Life does not have to abide by a 2017 state law that requires most private health insurance plans to pay for abortion and contraception. U.S. District Court Judge Mustafa Kasubai previously held that the state law violated the advocacy group's First Amendment right to religious freedom. Oregon Right to Life had sought a broad injunction from Kasubai that would have prevented the state from enforcing the law against all other employers with similar objections. Kasubai disagreed, writing that the more appropriate step was to grant narrow legal relief aimed at the group's particular circumstances. And the director of the Oregon Health Authority, Dr. Sejal Hathi, is stepping down. The governor's office announced Hathi's resignation in an email this morning. Amelia Templeton reports.
8: Hathi's departure is a surprise and comes as the health authority is preparing for a difficult budget cycle. Federal cuts have created a $421 million shortfall for the Oregon Health Plan, the state's Medicaid program. Hathi had worked in the White House during the Biden administration and was the first person recruited from outside of Oregon to lead the health authority. She'd pledged to bring stability after a period of turnover at the top of the agency, which is the state's largest. In an email announcing the transition, Governor Kotek said the decision to step down was Hathi's. Hathi has said she's taking time to focus on her family, health, and personal priorities. Her last day is August 1st. Amelia Templeton, OPB.
7: And some AT&T users in Scappoose, Oregon, have been unable to call 911 for at least 3 days due to a service outage. The Scappoose Rural Fire District says they don't know what is causing the outage or when the company will restore service, but the fire district says they coordinated with other agencies to install a temporary cell tower in the meantime. If residents still can't reach 911, they're advised to enable Wi-Fi calling. This is OPB. Find more at opb.org.
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1: And yeah, I mean, DSA is coming off Tuesday night, which was maybe their biggest kind of win of the primary season so far, with Mela Quiros, you know, knocking off a nearly 30-year incumbent and Daggett.
2: Denver voters of all ages, of all races, of all religions sent a clear message. We will not wait!
1: But it's kind of been like a string of victories we've seen over the past few months, where starting a few months ago, where Chris Rabb in Pennsylvania had a big win, and then that kind of transitioned into a week ago, where these candidates in New York, kind of shocking the world and really putting the stamp on the primary season for Democrats, ousting even incumbents.
3: Tonight, we haven't just won an election. We have declared that this movement is durable.
4: No longer will we accept a politics that throws scraps at us and acts as if we should be grateful for them.
1: Really kind of showing the power of what the left flank of the party is looking to flex in this primary season. And I think the question is, moving forward, was how far outside of kind of like places like New York City can this leftist insurgent, how much success can they actually have? At least in Denver, a huge showing where, like I said, a 30-year incumbent was just, you know, kicked out of Congress.
5: What does the DSA want? What is their platform? What do they believe? What are their main talking points?
1: Yeah, I think their platform in terms of policy, you know, is maybe not going to surprise folks. These are Democratic socialists. So they want Medicare for all. They really push for strong unions and labor rights. They push for affordable housing. But I think one thing that's really resonating with folks that I talk to is their stance, their pro-Palestinian rights stance, their opposition to U.S. military aid to Israel.
3: I will continue to call for Palestinian liberation. We will stand up to the genocide, we'll refuse to abide by apartheid, and we'll use our money to improve lives here instead of destroy them abroad.
2: And no, we will not wait to end the genocide in Palestine.
1: I think those are kind of the big platforms. And also just, like I said, a larger affordability. When you talk to DSA candidates or members, a lot of what you hear is they want to put the working class forward.
4: No longer will we accept anything less than respect and a seat at the table that our labor built.
6: We know that no matter where you live, working people are struggling with the cost of living crisis. And in each of these campaigns and each of these candidacies, I see champions who would not only be partners of our affordability agenda in Washington, but also help to lead our party in a new direction where we understand that at the heart of everything we do must be the dignity of working class people that for too long have been in the rearview mirror of the Democratic Party.
1: And I think it's not only just a policy, but it's also the way it's wrapped in this anti-establishment fighter brand.
5: How ideological is the DSA? We keep hearing this term sewer socialism, and yeah. I think that suggests something about the things that they want to get done, maybe versus the things that they believe. But how ideological is this group?
1: If you talk to them, I think they're very ideological, very policy forward. They want to get these, you know, not only do they want to get these policies enacted, but I think they believe in the long game when you talk to them. They understand that it's about moving the Overton window. You know, in terms of are they ideological, they also know that they are working with a little bit of house money now because of how disliked and in the gutter the Democratic brand largely is right now. And I think while you see folks like on the right using the fact that these are DSA candidates and it's socialism and, you know, using that as thinking it's going to, you know, hurt them.
7: They use the word social democrat because it sounds so nice, but it's really communism you're talking about.
8: Okay, here's just a sample of what they're about. They put this on paper. They're saying the quiet things out loud. Abolish the Electoral College, replace the two-party system with a multi-party democracy.
1: In a primary, I think they wear that as a badge of honor. They get to point at the establishment Democrats and say, yeah, I'm not with Hakeem Jeffries. I am not an establishment Democrat. And, you know, that helps them. It gives them a little bit of street cred, at least in a primary. We'll have to

0: see how that plays out in a general election, obviously, in some of these closer battleground states. But right now, I mean, it is a brand that's both policy and the fact that it's, you know, running against the Democratic brand, which is in the gutter for a lot of folks. I think that's what they see as a plus. What I think you're going to see is, while you might not see DSA candidates in places like, you know, purple or especially red states, I think you're going to see a lot of candidates mimicking that fighter anti-establishment style as much as possible, which is clearly there's so much hunger, at least in the Democratic primary, for that.
1: Yeah, we heard this week, or we saw some reporting this week, that Kamala Harris has reached out to Zohran Mamdani, indicating that she at least is interested in what he and his have going on. But it's still notable that some of these DSA candidates are being criticized by both mainstream Democrats and Republicans. James Carville said the other day, you know, more or less, he doesn't want them in his tent. And I think that came down to some tweets from the New York winner, Daria Lisa Avila Chevalier.
2: She has attacked interracial relations in the American flag. Lady, I ain't in the same party as you. I'm sorry. I'm just not. And I actually do think it's time for Democrats to talk the S word, schism. I really do.
1: What do you make of their ability to polarize?
0: In a primary, I think they like that. You know, I think they want to polarize people, that especially the old guard of folks that had been telling, especially younger voters for so long, wait your turn, don't be so loud, don't go so far as Medicare for All. I think they, number one, that's part of what they want to do. They want to, like, you know, fight back against those kinds of folks. They look at the Kamala Harris campaign. And when I'm talking to these kinds of candidates and these kinds of voters and folks on the ground and surrogates, you know, they were completely turned off by the Kamala Harris campaign. The Kamala Harris campaign that embraced Liz Cheney, that embraced, you know, a lot of folks that for the left flank of the base would never want to be associated with in order to broaden the tent. Sure. I mean, That's what they were doing to try to win the election. But for them, I think they felt like they weren't getting Kamala Harris's ear and the Democratic Party's ear in terms of major issues like Israel or Medicare for All, or really wanting to push her to the left. And so I think right now they want to kind of throw a Molotov cocktail into the party and just say, we're blowing this up. And so if it's going to ruffle feathers, so be it. I think a big test for this movement is going to be Michigan, the Michigan Senate race with Abdul Sayed. I think that is going to be a huge test for where this insurgent energy can go.
3: We need Democrats who are willing to take the fight to Donald Trump, who are willing to take the fight to the system that created Donald Trump, and are willing...
1: So you reported that the DSA has ambitions to run a candidate in the 2028 primary. Tell me about is that candidate chosen yet? Do we know who it is? And how are they trying to figure this out?
0: They view 2028, the presidency, as like a gigantic opportunity. They don't play cute. They're straight up saying, like, you work fine. We're looking for a candidate right now. And I think they really see 2028 on the backs of Mamdani's rise with Bernie Sanders, with the potential of AOC presidential run. They view that as a huge opportunity. And what they're doing right now is DSA is actually, they're sending, you know, hundreds of surveys out to all their members across the country, surveying them, asking them, who should DSA endorse? What are you looking for in a candidate? You know, what are the things that you want that are deal breakers? And they're going to collect all those. I'm hearing it's going to be like potentially hundreds of thousands of pages of research, which seems very on brand for them, maybe. And I think they're going to put that all together and in September come to a decision and see who they're going to endorse. And another thing that's kind of bittersweet when I talk to them is that they found this kind of gem in Zohran Mamdani, who they view, and I think a lot of people view, as kind of a like once in a lifetime political generational talent, and he can't run for president.
4: I noticed that you're turning 35 soon, right?
5: In a few months, yes.
4: So you now hit one of the constitutional requirements to run for president. But there's another one that says you have to be a natural born citizen. You were not born here.
5: Yes.
4: But do you think that's something that should be changed in the Constitution? It would take an amendment, but do you think that we should change that?
5: No. Now, I think the Constitution looks good the way it is.
4: Just the way it is.
5: Just the way it is. I'm very excited to focus on New York City. But thank you for reminding me of my upcoming
4: 35 years old. All right.
5: Yes, sir.
0: And so I imagine he will be deeply involved in finding out who that person is, but also campaigning for them. But it's not going to be Mamdani. And when I was talking to the DSA members, they were even saying, like, you know, they laugh and there's like an ongoing joke inside DSA where they're like, we should just run Mamdani anyways. Like, let's just cause a constitutional crisis and just see what happens. And one of the DSA chair was like, I think people are joking, but I also think a lot of people aren't really joking. Obviously, I don't think that's going to happen, but to the point of like trying to find someone, that work's already being done.
1: Politico's Will Staken. When we come back, we're going straight to the source. A DSA co-chair joins me to talk about policy, ideals, and reality, bad tweets, Israel, and 2028.

0: 617, and there's still more from Today Explained here at OPB. 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
2: Megan Romer is a co-chair of the Democratic Socialists of America. The DSA has had big primary wins in New York, in Colorado just last night, we're speaking on Wednesday, in the mayoral race in Washington, D.C., that's where I live. Why do you think DSA candidates are doing so well in elections right now?
3: I think there's both the kind of rage that people have about seeing any remnants of our safety net, social safety net, be dismantled. I think they see their wages stagnating while inflation continues to go up and cost of living continues to go up. And I think that has people really on edge. But I also think that they're looking for answers and for solutions and for things that are actually going to change their lives for the better. When we talk about expanding child care for all or Medicare for all, child care debt and medical debt, those are very real issues to real people. So I think they're excited to see someone not just saying, well, the other guy's worse, but really saying, look, we're going to rethink some of these things and come up with solutions together.
2: Your economic message definitely seems to have caught fire for Americans who really do feel like life is too expensive. But the DSA's positions on some domestic issues like borders, like policing, open you up to claims that the DSA is just too extreme for regular mm-hmm. Americans. Mm-hmm. I know that you're aware of this charge. How do you respond to that?
3: Yeah, so a lot of the charges coming from sort of documents or sometimes panels where they're clipping people and talking about it that are really sort of expressing this long-term view. Because we're not just trying to like fix little problems. We're trying to really get to the root of these societal problems and think about what life could look like and what society could look like if we change them. So things like abolishing the carceral state as we know it, right? People say, so you're just going to fire all the police? Like, well, no. The goal is free childcare, free healthcare, free college, these sort of things that will actually make there be less crime. We know crime is inextricably linked to poverty. We're not saying, like, yes, let murderers run free in the streets. We're saying, if we have eliminated in this long-term vision, a lot of these crimes of poverty, crimes of desperation, what can the system look like? And, you know, it will have to be different.
2: It's hard to convince people on that score, too, because even sure. in a much better world, people will still murder other people. This mm-hmm. is an unfortunate fact. And sure. voters here abolish the carceral state, whether it's next week or 50 years from now, and they sense that you are unrealistic. They mm-hmm. sense that you are not where they are. Working class voters in the last election moved toward Donald Trump in part because, as we understand it from polling, many people felt like the Democrats had just gotten too pie in the sky, right? Mm-hmm. They were too extreme on cultural issues. And so I wonder whether the DSA considers that the economic platform is very appealing. Abolish the carceral state simply isn't.
3: We think it's important to connect those two things, right? So the reason you do something matters too, right? So they say, well, you want to abolish the police. It's like, well, we're not doing that right now, but we have invested in Care Not Cops programs because the long-term goal is to stop prosecuting people for crimes of poverty. It's not to make you less safe. It's to make you more safe. Because right now, the system as it works does not make us more safe.
2: There are real concerns about some candidates who are affiliated with the DSA. Daria Lisa Avila Chevalier just won a big election in New York City. She said in tweets at one point that she wiped her dirty hands on an American flag because she didn't have napkins. She suggested that white people shouldn't be in interracial relationships. There's a lot more. She has apologized, and independently, she deleted her Twitter account. She told my colleague Estelle Herndon she finds it better to not spend too much time online. But I wonder if you are working with anti-establishment candidates, right? There is a level of vetting that just It just isn't going to be the same as with establishment candidates. Do you think you're going to have difficulty finding candidates who are strong on your economic message, but don't have to issue these embarrassing apologies?
3: Mm-hmm. Yeah, I mean, that's kind of that is an interesting spot we're in. We're not forming our candidates in a lab, right? We're not like raising perfect model UN children and sending them to poli-sci.
2: Perfect model UN children. White people shouldn't be in interracial relationships.
3: I agree. No, that is way out there. No, what I'm saying is like, we are dealing with imperfect, messy people for sure. And we're not. Like, I don't know why she tweeted that. I'm imagining there was like she had a bad breakup and was just tweeting too close to the sun or some terrible thing. That's a bad tweet. She apologized for it. Trump did bad tweets this morning, right? Like, we're just like, oh God. But yeah, you know, that is going to be the reality of running candidates who did not come into adult life thinking they were ever going to be a candidate.
2: I want to ask you about an issue that's become very sensitive over the past few years. The DSA's focus on Israel strikes some people as obsessive, possibly even tipping into anti-Semitic. So let me give you a couple of examples that I see cited frequently. On October 7th, after Hamas attacked Israel, the DSA released a statement expressing solidarity with Palestine. It did condemn the killing of all civilians, but it added, this was not unprovoked. Mayor Mamdani recently set some Jewish leaders on edge when he referred to AIPAC as monsters. He said he was quoting the philosopher Antonio Gramsci. A DSA candidate in Colorado who had a big win last night, Milat Kiros, she was recently asked by a reporter whether a firebombing attack on a peaceful Jewish gathering in Boulder was an act of anti-Semitism. And she said, I don't know what's in the perpetrator's heart. Now, there's an argument that these types of things taken together illustrate that there is anti-Semitism within the DSA. There's also a more nuanced argument that says the DSA isn't anti-Semitic, but you're fostering a culture that allows your members to talk in ways that are. What do you say to American Jews who think the way that DSA-affiliated politicians talk about Israel goes beyond taking issue with foreign policy and into something darker?
3: Yeah, I mean, that is something that I think we think a lot about. But what we see is that Israel is perpetrating a genocide. People are mad when they... and should be mad. It's a genocide. We don't equivocate on that definition or on that understanding of the events. We see an apartheid state. We see people being in an open-air concentration camp, essentially, in the Gaza Strip. So people are mad. And sometimes, yeah, people are mad and they're going to not nuance their words as much as they should. I do think it's very important, obviously, that we stand against anti-Semitism in all its forms. But I do not see the state of Israel as something I don't think we should be defending it on any grounds. It's a genocidal apartheid state, and I'm not apologizing for that.
2: In 2024, the DSA rescinded an endorsement of AOC. AOC, of course, is a fierce critic of Israel, after she attended a panel with Jewish leaders on anti-Semitism. A lot of people looked at that and said, you have a fierce critic of Israel who attended a panel on anti-Semitism, and the DSA rescinded their endorsement of her. You can see the math here. You can sort of see where the brain goes from here. Why did the DSA rescind its endorsement of AOC?
3: Yeah, so that was actually a complicated process. We didn't actually rescind our endorsement of AOC in that way. So what we did was we made an endorsement that came with some strings attached, which was kind of the first time we'd ever done that. And we said, we want you to pledge to not fund Israeli military anything, not defense, not offense, no weapons for Israel. We want you to not sign on to any of that, which she had voted. I think she voted present on the Iron Dome. Basically, we want her in line in the same voting line as Rashida Tlaib. If Rashida Tlaib votes for it, who is one of the most, you know, fearless defenders of Palestine and the Palestinian people in Congress. So AOC had voted present on some, and she had equivocated on some. And so we said, okay, you can't do that anymore. AOC has since pledged to vote no on all funding of any kind for Israeli military.
2: So ultimately, she came around to your point of view. Mm-hmm. The pressure worked.
3: Yeah. Yeah. So
2: The DSA, we're told, and you can confirm it, wants to run a presidential primary candidate in 2028. Tell me what that means about your ambitions.
3: We would love, you know, the Bernie Sanders campaign, it kind of changed the face of the American left a bit. He was the first person who went out there on stage and said, I am a democratic socialist. And it kind of felt like it gave a lot of people, they felt like they had permission to say it out loud. It kind of broke the dam a little bit on using that big, scary S word. If we run a presidential candidate, we can at least make sure that there is a voice in the primary holding people to account. I think when Bernie was in the primary, him standing strong for Medicare for All got a bunch of the other candidates to sign a Medicare for All pledge. Like, those things are good. And so we would love to win the presidency. We would also, at the very least, love to move the needle by having an actual Democratic Socialist voice in the debates, fighting for working families, fighting for labor unions, fighting for healthcare for everybody, and fighting against the military-industrial complex.
2: Megan Romer is co-chair of the Democratic Socialists of America. Danielle Hewitt produced today's show. Miranda Kennedy and Jolie Myers edited. Patrick Boyd and David Tadashore engineered. And Gabriel Dunatov was on deleted tweets. Additional thanks today to Zach Beecham and Andrew Prokop. I'm Noel King. It's Today Explained.

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1: This final note on the way out today, for those wondering how the Dow hit a record high even as the jobs report was meh and fine and so-so. Even though inflation is still high, which would ordinarily be met with an interest rate increase from the Federal Reserve, a meh labor market means the central bank can more easily just wait and figure out what's going on before they raise rates. Listeners to this program will know that Wall Street hates interest rate increases, right? Our daily production team includes Andy Corbin, Mika Ellison, Maria Hollenhorst, Sarah Leeson, Sean McHenry, and Sophia Terenzio. Will Story is the supervising senior producer. If you're working tomorrow, thank you. If you're not, think about what the fourth means, would you? I'm Kai Rizdahl. We will see you tomorrow, everybody. This is APM.
2: This is OPB. Thank you for being with us for Marketplace. Fresh Air is on the way next on KOPB-FM Portland, KOABFM Bend, KRBM-FM Pendleton, KOBK-FM Baker City, KTVR-FM La Grande, KOGL-FM Glen Eden Beach, KOAP-FM Lakeview, KTMK-FM Tillamook, KOTD-FM Dalles, KOBN-FM Burns, KOPB-FM Eugene, KOAC-FM Corvallis, KOAC-FM Soria, KHRV-FM Hood River, KATPFM Inspires and KOJDFM, John Day, we're at OPB.org. 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
3: The Supreme Court seemed on the verge of barring Oregon, Washington, and other vote-by-mail states from accepting ballots that arrive after Election Day. But the court ruled this week, and those changes are not coming. I'm Lauren Dake. On this week's episode of OPB Politics Now, we'll take a look at the latest developments that dictate how elections in the Pacific Northwest will play out. 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
4: From WHYY in Philadelphia, this is Fresh Air. I'm Tanya Mosley in Los Angeles. Today, romance novelist Kennedy Ryan. She fell for the genre in middle school. Her preacher mother did not approve. She read them anyway and hid the evidence.
5: Hundreds of romance novels, like, hidden at the back of my closet behind clothes. And it was, like, literally in my 30s when I was like, you know when you told me to stop reading romance novels? I didn't.
4: She's the first Black author to win the Rita, romance's highest honor. Her characters are the people romance is often left at the margins. Black and Indigenous, queer women, people living with disabilities, navigating ambition, caregiving, and grief. Also, David Bianculli reviews Scottish-born comedian Craig Ferguson's new documentary series, American on Purpose. First News.
6: Live from NPR News in Washington, I'm Ryland Barton. The FBI is directing 260 staffers to its investigation of the 2020 election in Georgia's most populous county. A memo obtained by the Associated Press describes it as a priority for the agency, as Melissa Fato from member station WABE reports.
7: Fulton County has been a key part of President Donald Trump's unfounded claims the 2020 presidential election was stolen from him. The memo does not describe details of the investigation. People familiar with the matter who insisted on anonymity to discuss internal decision-making confirmed with the AP it's related to the probe into the 2020 election in Georgia. The FBI field office in Atlanta declined a request for comment. The Bureau raided a Fulton County elections office in January, where hundreds of boxes of elections records and ballots were seized. The county has sued to get its records back, but in May, a judge decided the federal government could keep them. For NPR News, I'm Melissa Fato in Atlanta.
6: The former special counsel who brought federal indictments against President Trump is speaking publicly for the first time. In an interview on MS Now, Jack Smith spoke at length about his concerns for the reputation of President Trump's Department of Justice. NPR's Jacqueline Diaz has more.
8: Jack Smith says he believes the rule of law is under attack, but not dead under the Trump administration. His hour-long sit-down with MS Now's Nicole Wallace was a first for Smith, who did not do live interviews. He resigned from the DOJ before Trump returned to office. Now he's weighing in on criminal investigations into the likes of former FBI Director James Comey, saying cases against Comey, for example, have no merit.
9: The only reasonable explanation is the president has it out for these people, and he has people who his former personal lawyers who are going to do what he says, regardless of the facts or the law.
8: Smith says he believes in the career staff at the DOJ and that they will fight to do the right thing. Jacqueline Diaz, NPR News.
6: The war in Iran has caused a number of products around the globe to increase in price, including fertilizer. As NPR's Joe Hernandez reports, experts say U.S. farmers and not consumers will pay the price.
10: Around one-third of the world's fertilizer shipped by sea passes through the Strait of Hormuz, which became a choke point during the war. For U.S. farmers, that's meant higher fertilizer prices due to an overall shrinkage of the global fertilizer market. But food systems experts say those costs are unlikely to hike prices at the grocery store. Fertilizer is just one part of a farmer's budget, and growers are typically unable to increase crop prices in response to rising operating costs. Some fertilizer prices have come down recently, but experts say it could take weeks or even months before the sector returns to normal. Joe Hernandez, NPR News.
6: U.S. employers pulled back on hiring last month and added only 57,000 jobs, less than half the previous month's total, and assigned companies still have a cautious economic outlook. This is NPR.
2: This is OPB. I'm Paul Marshall. A federal judge in Eugene ruled this week a nonprofit that advocates against abortion can be considered a religious group. As Conrad Wilson reports, that means their health care plans are exempt from an Oregon law.
11: The nonprofit Oregon Right to Life does not have to abide by a 2017 Oregon law that requires most health insurance plans to pay for abortion and contraception. This spring, U.S. District Court Judge Mustafa Kasubai found the advocacy group's constitutional rights were violated. After that, Oregon Right to Life sought a broader injunction from Kasubai, one that would have prevented the state from enforcing the law against all other employers with similar objections. But this week, when Kasubai issued his written order, he disagreed, instead granting a narrow order that addressed the advocacy group's situation. The Oregon Department of Justice said the right to access reproductive health care without interference has not changed. Conrad Wilson, OPB.
2: Oregon State University's Cascade campus closed its daycare program in Bend this week, less than a year after it opened. The public university says ongoing financial challenges led to the closure, affecting about two dozen families in Central Oregon. It's a region where child care can be sparse and expensive. Christine Shapiro has a one-year-old. She and other parents are looking for answers and accountability from the school.
12: Then if they're not going to hold themselves accountable and provide what they said they were going to provide, then they need to give back the taxpayers their money.
2: OSU received more than $3 million in federal funding to build the new child care center. It was meant to care for 72 children, but only had 24 enrolled when it announced its closure. OSU declined to comment on the child care closure, but says it plans to rent the new facility to another child care provider in the future. Some AT&T users in Scappoose have been unable to call 911 for at least 3 days due to a service outage. Scappoose Rural Fire District says they do not know what is causing the outage or when the company will restore service. This is OPB.
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13: 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I'm Tanya Mosley. 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
3: Live from NPR News, I'm Giles Snyder. Rescuers in Venezuela have pulled a 43-year-old survivor from the rubble of a shopping mall leveled by last week's back-to-back earthquakes. Hernan Alberto Gilflores worked as a night shift security guard at the mall. Officials say crews initially made contact with him over the weekend, and he was carried out on a stretcher today. It was disclosed this week that President Trump made over $1 billion from crypto businesses last year. Those investments have worked out well for the president, but as NPR's Rafael Nam reports, many investors in those ventures have lost a lot of money.
4: When it comes to cryptocurrencies, Trump has followed a plan similar to the ones he has used during most of his business career. He earns a lot of money, but is careful to protect himself and his family from any downsides. Take a meme coin he launched, or essentially a cryptocurrency based on things like memes or even cartoons. Trump doesn't own the meme coin, he just licenses his name. That earned him over $600 million. The coin itself, though, it has crashed from over $70 at its peak to about a dollar today, leading to big losses for investors. Rafael Nam, NPR News.
3: Kentucky Republican Senator Mitch McConnell remains hospitalized. McConnell first admitted more than 2 weeks ago. NPR's Eric McDaniel has more on a statement from McConnell's office.
5: The statement says, quote, "The senator continues to improve and is working closely with his staff on Kentuckian Senate matters while the Senate is out of session," end quote. At 84, McConnell regularly moves about the Capitol in a wheelchair. In 2023, McConnell froze and appeared unable to speak for nearly 30 seconds during his weekly press conference as majority leader. He's also suffered a series of falls, including one that resulted in a concussion and nearly six-week absence. The senator announced in 2024 he'd step down from leadership, and in 2025 that he'd not seek another six-year term in office. After more than four decades, McConnell's time in Congress is set to conclude at the end of this year. Eric McDaniel, NPR News, Washington.
3: On the economy, job growth slowed sharply last month. U.S. employers added just 57,000 jobs in June. NPR's Scott Horsley reports that's less than half as many as the month before.
6: After several months of relatively strong job growth, the pace of hiring slowed in June. Healthcare continued to add workers, but not in great numbers, and leisure and hospitality saw a net loss of jobs. Revised figures also show that hiring was weaker than initially reported in April and May, with a combined downgrade of 74,000 jobs. The unemployment rate dipped last month to 4.2%, but only because more than 700,000 people dropped out of the workforce. For people who are working, average wages were up 3.5% from a year ago, but that's likely not enough to keep pace with inflation. Prices have been climbing at an annual rate of more than 4%. Scott Horsley, NPR News, Washington.
3: This is NPR.
2: This is OPB. I'm Paul Marshall. Governor Tina Kotek said today that Oregon needs more rules to ensure data center expansion in the state happens reasonably. But as Dirk Vanderhard reports, she did not offer specifics.
7: Oregon has upwards of 120 data centers. The facilities arrived in the state over the course of decades, taking advantage of attractive tax breaks. But as data centers proliferate due to the nation's AI boom, Kotek said state law needs to change.
8: Oregon needs to stop being a cheap date and making it too easy for them.
7: The governor did not list out any proposals she might push in next year's legislative session. Kotek's comments came at a press event to hail one new regulation on data centers. As a result of a bill passed last year, Portland General Electric, the state's largest utility, expects to raise power rates on data centers by nearly 30%. Under PGE's proposal, rates for residential customers would fall by around 1%. Dirk Vanderhart, OPB.
2: The Woodburn School District has decided to move its alternative school into the same building as its main high school. The relocation will allow the district's preschool program to move into the former alternative school building. Families and staff say the decision was made without community input, and that students at the alternative program called Success High School will suffer as a result. Oregon State Representative Leslie Munoz spoke out against Woodburn's decision at a recent school board meeting.
9: Success High School has been life-changing for many students. Students who may otherwise have fallen through the cracks, disengaged, or dropped out altogether. When we talk about moving them, we're not just asking about logistics. We're talking about whether we're preserving the conditions that helped them succeed in the first place.
2: Woodburn district officials say the move will save the district money because it won't have to lease its preschool space. They say Success students will also have more access to classes at the main high school. This is OPB. There's more news online at opb.org.
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1: This is Think Out Loud on OPB. I'm Dave Miller. We've been having a series of conversations over the last 2 weeks as we approach the 250th anniversary of the birth of this country. We've heard a variety of perspectives on patriotism, service, history, what it means to be American. Our final installment of this series is with a brand new American citizen. Nusheen Hoshyar grew up in Iran. She came to the U.S. in 2010, and she was naturalized as a U.S. citizen just 1 month ago. Nusheen, congratulations and welcome to Think Out Loud.
11: Thank you. Glad to be here.
1: You are a member of the Baha'i Faith, a religion that was founded in what's now Iran in the 19th century. How are Baha'i people treated in Iran today?
11: Not very good. Like as a Baha'i, we don't have rights to go, just the basic rights. We don't have the rights to go to university. We don't have the rights to have any.
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1: Today.
11: Not very good.

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1: But we don't have the rights to talk about it, to say I am Baha'i in Iran.
2: So, something as basic as that.
1: As basic as that, yeah.
2: What options did you see for yourself if you had stayed in Iran? What kind of a life do you imagine you'd be leading?
1: I could say just like in my own bubble with the Baha'is, that we are all like in same religion. I couldn't imagine myself going out of that border. So probably ending up in a marriage, like just raising a kid, and that would have been it. Because just so recently, they are like kind of arresting Baha'is just because of their religion. And one of my friend's brother got arrested, and then they called him back just to get his stuff, and he ended up in hospital just because of the treatment that they had for him. So no freedom, you know. I can't imagine the life that I have right here in America. I can't imagine even like 10% of that in Iran. So
2: I want to get to the life that you've built for yourself here, but just to take this sort of step by step, when you were growing up, what did the U.S. mean to you? What were your ideas of what the United States was like?
1: Like being in Iran and thinking about America is just the movies that we see. You know, you don't have much, like, you can't imagine being there. So you're just watching the movies and you see America as you see in the movies.
2: And you did have some access to Hollywood versions then of the U.S.?
1: Yeah, but not freely.
2: Oh, so sort of secret version somehow, right, that you were able to download or get access to.
1: No, we won't be able to. But it was a like American dream. So, you know, you can dream about it, but, you know, it's just a dream.
2: Huh. So, how were you able to come here 16 years ago?
1: I came as a refugee. I had to stay in Turkey for 2 years to get accepted. And then through the process, I did get accepted to come to America as a resident and got my green card. So,
2: and you came to Oregon from the very beginning?
1: Correct. Yes.
2: What are your first memories? When not to put our situations in anything close to similar versions, I did not come here as a refugee, but in my experience, the first couple days that you spend in any new place, some of those memories are they're stronger than some of the memories that follow. What are your first memories of being in the U.S.?
1: Freedom, you know. In Iran, we had to have a hijab. So the first thing as a woman, I can say, I was free with how I am dressing up. So that was a big change, and it was a nice change. I can decide how I am going to look, how I am going to dress up. So it was a big thing, and it's like, I appreciate that. I mean, I didn't have that chance back home in Iran. We had to have hijab all the time, even if we don't want it. So it was the first thing that I will always remember.
2: Physical freedom.
1: Physical freedom. Hmm. And
2: expressive freedom.
1: Yeah. I mean, as a woman, it's like you want to like kind of wear makeup, like put your hair out and all of this. It was like kind of always I wanted to do it, but I wasn't allowed to. So it was a nice thing that I remember. So,
2: was there a point when you started to feel like an American?
1: Yes, you know, since the beginning, I felt supported. I felt, yes, I can talk. I can express my religion. I can say I am Baha'i. And without any judgment, nobody is going to say, no, you're not allowed to say you're Baha'i. No, you cannot say this word. You cannot talk about this. It was freedom. It was a big

0: change. I mean, your whole life you're hiding who you are, but here you can express it so freely without judgment. Everyone is supporting. You see, like, Baha'i centers here. I mean, that's a big thing. We weren't allowed to say we are Baha'i. Here you see Baha'i centers in the street when you walk around. I mean, that's a big thing. So,
1: what brought you to Oregon in particular?
0: We had family members here, so I came through that. I got married here to an Iranian, but yeah.
1: As you noted, you ended up getting a green card. The Trump administration has been targeting green card holders for deportation. Did you have fears in recent years that if you made some small mistake, if you were pulled over and you got a speeding ticket, that you'd have to be sent back and all the freedoms that you've been enjoying would disappear?
0: I mean, yes, you do have that, like, in deep down. You do think about it, like I did, and, you know, my family members, I have family members here. So we seen it in public that happened. So I did have that fear deep down. And yeah, it affects like the daily life. Hmm. So,
1: meaning it affected some of the decisions you made?
0: No, I mean, it didn't personally affect myself, me. But I mean, seeing it happening, it gives you like that, you worry about it. But no, it didn't affect me personally. So,
1: if you're just tuning in, I'm talking right now with Nushin Hoshyar. She emigrated from Iran in 2010 to the States, to Oregon, and she was naturalized as a U.S. citizen just last month. When did you start the process to become a naturalized citizen?
0: I mean, it took time. It took time for me to start working on it, but there wasn't any main reason on holding on. I think I kind of started on building my own life like 7-8 years ago and got busy on this process of like, who am I? Why am I doing what I am doing? Hmm. To find out all of this. And then it was last year, I thought, okay, it's time. It's time to get my citizenship and go through this process too. It's a must do it. I am living here. I am building my life here. So I didn't want to have that, as we mentioned earlier, I didn't want to have that worryness in back of my head that what about, what if it happens and I have to return, I have to leave or anything. So I said, okay, it's time, let's do it. I applied, I had my interview, I got accepted. But then with all of these recent things going on and, you know, they hold on the oath ceremony. So I got it canceled like a couple times for the oath ceremony. Hmm. After the interview. You know, I was in contact with like ear code follow up. But they were like kind of making me kind of comfortable with knowing there is no issue. It's just taking time. So it will happen. Just stay calm. And but it was like, you know, with all of the recent thing going on, it was much worse, worriness.
1: With the war, you mean?
0: Yes, yes. And I mean, you don't know for real what's going to happen. So, but when I got the final date for the oath, it was like kind of honor that even with all of these things going on, I am accepted as a citizen. So,
1: can you describe what the ceremony, the oath of citizenship, and that just that ceremony for you, what it was like? What kinds of emotions
0: were
1: going through your mind?
0: It was emotional. It was emotional, and you know, it's like I see it as a like parentship, like, you know, you're parenting a kid that is not your own. Hmm. I felt like accepted. I felt like belonging. I had that belonging emotion, like, I belong here. They accepted me. Hmm. So it's like I am an American now. So it's I can say it. I am an American. Hmm. Because wherever you apply something or anything, they have this question, are you a citizen? No, I can proudly say, yes, I am a citizen.
1: Just
0: I am American.
1: As much a citizen as somebody who was born
0: right.
1: here.
0: Right, yeah. So it's a huge change.
1: I've always been struck by the language of the citizenship oath. It's sort of old and it has some archaic words, but when you strip it down, it has some of these lines that you have to absolutely and entirely renounce all allegiance and fidelity to any foreign state of which you'd previously been a subject or a citizen. Was that hard at all? I mean, we've clearly heard you say that just how narrow and discriminated against your life would have been if you'd stayed in Iran. But I'm wondering if you still felt any connection to any part of Iran, if not its government.
0: No.
1: No, none.
0: No, not at all. No.
1: You left the country behind, fully came here, fully embraced this country, and feel no connection to the country of your origin.
0: No, because you don't have any good memory from that country or government, how they treated you, how they see you as a human. I mean, so there is no connection there. So it was easy for me.
1: It was completely severed.
0: Yeah.
1: Another part of the citizenship oath is that you have to swear that you will bear arms on behalf of the United States when required by law. It's hard to imagine what that would be for a civilian. But it's still a striking thing to have to swear that when your new country, your country of citizenship, is at war, officially at war with your old one. Has the war affected the way you think about your American citizenship?
0: As a Baha'i, we are... We don't bear arms. So with that part of that oath, I don't know how to put it in the word, but they knew of this situation that I am, as a Baha'i, I'm not allowed to have, like, bear arms. And they changed
1: pacifism
0: that.
1: is a part of
0: correct.
1: The faith?
0: Correct. Hmm. So, and they accepted that. But, you know, as a nurse, I'm working as a nurse now, so... Whatever would be a need, I am happily and proudly will be able to do it. Hmm. And they accepted this part, and like becoming in doing this citizenship, it brought it brighter how they respect the religion and how they respect your beliefs and, you know, don't force you for anything, even in such a big thing of like becoming a citizen. So I really, really am appreciated. And, you know, I'm grateful for all of this, all of the respect that they give to a human. So despite of their beliefs and everything. So it's so nice to see it. And grateful.
1: You're a nurse, as you just said. That's something you never have been able to do if you stayed in Iran. Was that your plan when you got here? Did you want to be a nurse?
0: I always looked on it, yes. I always looked off like becoming, doing something in healthcare. So I started as a caregiver. I worked on and then stepped up and become a nurse now. So it would be some just a dream back home. So.
1: Yesterday we talked to a woman whose family has been here since the 1700s, but she had worked overseas, and living overseas had given her a deeper, a better understanding of this country, of the United States. In a sense, you have the opposite experience of coming from somewhere else and becoming a naturalized citizen. What do you think you might appreciate about America that native-born Americans may take for granted?
0: This freedom.
1: The freedom.
0: The freedom. The freedom of speech, the freedom of, you know, building your own life the way you want. I have seen some Americans that take it for granted, and it is not. I mean, as we heard, just because of your beliefs, you cannot have the basic rights that you have here in your own country. So don't take it for granted. Just appreciate it and be grateful for the nation that you're living in. It's a huge thing.
1: You're about to celebrate or experience your first 4th of July as an American citizen in just 2 days. Do you have anything planned?
0: Yeah, I mean, I will work at night, but for sure we're going to celebrate it with family before I go to work.
1: You have the freedom to be a nurse, but you also have to work on July 4th.
0: Right.
1: Welcome to America.
0: Yeah, but I love it. I mean, I love what I'm doing. I love the way that I'm doing it, and I love being an American, so...
1: Nusheen, it was a real pleasure talking to you. Congratulations.
0: Thank you.
1: Nusheen Hoshyar is a recently naturalized citizen from Iran. We'll be back after a short break.
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1: From the Gert Boyle Studio at OPB, this is Think Out Loud. I'm Dave Miller. We turn now to plans for what's being called Portland's first mixed-income co-housing community. Cathedral Park co-housing is planned for North Portland. It's being led by a nonprofit called Our Home Inclusive Community Collaborative, which has a particular focus on inclusivity for people with intellectual and developmental disabilities. The idea is for Cathedral Park co-housing to have residents that span generations, disability levels, and income levels. Alicia DeLashman is the president and founder of Our Home Inclusive Community Collaborative. Shane Boland is the development consultant for this project and a development director at Owen Gabbert, LLC. And Abby Braithwaite is a future owner of one of the market rate units at Cathedral Park. It's great to have all three of you on the show.
4: Thank you. Great to be here.
5: Nice to be here.
1: Alicia, to start with you, what prompted you to start this project?
4: About 13 years ago, started thinking about what does housing and community look like for my daughter, who's now 24. She experiences disability, and what are the options for people with intellectual and developmental disability in true community, not congregate living or institutions or that group homes.
1: If my math is right, so she was around 11 mm-hmm. when you were thinking about this. Mm-hmm. What did the options look like for her? What did it seem like when she was going to be 18, 19, 50? What options did you see?
4: Right. After school, there's often a cliff that happens with people with IDD. Where you've been included in community up until then, and then there's not a lot happening. So as far as housing and community, a lot of group homes, a lot of congregate living, things that don't include people with and without disability, and so looking for a fuller life than that. I also had a grandma who was looking at maybe assisted care, kind of grouping people based on deficits and needs rather than gifts and strengths. And how do we all come together and form something that has more excitement and reciprocity and more inclusion of people of different walks of life.
1: My understanding is that you had or have a background in landscape and interior design and as an inclusivity advocate. Did you have experience as a developer?
4: No, I did not. I'm a mom working out of my kitchen nook. So I pulled some really smart people around me, talked to a bunch of families that are similar to my family, and reached out to other people that knew what they were doing. It lets us dream the dream and be the engine that moves it forward. And then there are folks around us that help things with the more particulars of development.
1: Were there models you could look to just copy, in a sense, or at least largely emulate, that had a kind of similar combination of co-housing, affordable housing, housing for people with and without intellectual and developmental disabilities. Has someone done what you're trying to do?
4: No, they hadn't. And that's what was really confusing. So this is sort of common sense, you know, cutting edge common sense.
1: It's funny to think of those two things as together.
4: Right. And so this is how community is. This is a true sampling of what's around us. So bringing these folks together, co-housing comes together on shared values. That's how they form their community. And we're bringing people together that have those values of inclusivity and diversity.
1: Shane, it's been a number of years now, but we've done at least one show from a co-housing cluster in Northeast Portland, but it's been a while, and we've talked about it over the years, but not for a while. So in general, what is co-housing?
5: Yeah, so generally, when a new project building is being put together, there's a developer who goes and assembles land and raises funds and then sells or rents those units. In co-housing, a group of individuals who want to live in community come together and then hire the rest of the team to help facilitate their vision of what their living arrangement and community can be. So in this case, it's community-led, and I, as a developer, am helping to figure out how to make a building that meets the needs of that community.
1: And am I right that one of the big differences is this is not, say, a condo or a set of conjoined townhomes where everybody has only their own space, but there is intentionally from the beginning, there is some version or versions of shared spaces, indoor and outdoor.
5: That's right. The intent of this project, and one of the many intents, is to have a space in which the entire community to come together. So there's a massive, large shared indoor space that has a collective communal kitchen, as well as outdoor areas for gardening and gathering and assembling. So it puts together a lot of pieces that might not be what you would bring to bear in a market rate development if you were just being driven by economics. But when it's driven by community, the choices that get made and the resulting spaces and buildings that get built are a lot different.
1: As Alicia said, there's no direct model for someone who's done all these different pieces together. But is this project at all similar to anything you've worked on?
5: The pieces are all similar to other pieces I've worked on, but it's bringing a lot of disparate pieces together. So we have a lot of history developing affordable housing, both for rent and for sale. We have experience developing market rate housing. We've experienced developing these types of buildings, but haven't put them all together on the same project before.
1: As I mentioned, Abby Braithwaite is with us as well, a future homeowner at Cathedral Park Co-Housing. Abby, why did you want to be involved in this?
6: Well, when Alicia was just getting started, my daughter with Down syndrome was 7, and I was lucky enough to know Alicia as one of my many mentors as I moved through building an inclusive and full life for my kiddo. And when Alicia started talking about this, I was just initially interested in on an intellectual level. I think community is really cool, and I think building inclusive communities is something I'm really passionate about. And so I was just sort of one of the families she talked to early on. And then the more I got to learn about it, the more I wanted to get involved and help out. So then I was making soup pre-pandemic for her original gatherings at Daybreak Co-Housing, where we could borrow their space to bring people together to talk about this. And then the more my husband and I learned about it, the more we realized this might be a really cool option for our daughter in actuality, not just in theory. And so we joined as really early members and came on pre and just as the pandemic was getting going, 2020, we came together and purchased the land with the idea that maybe someday our daughter will move into this space.
1: Your daughter and just her or you as well? I mean, what is your thinking about how your family collectively will live there or not?
6: Yeah, well, the live there or not is a good question. When my younger daughter was 11 and she was, what is this co-housing thing you're talking about? And we said, oh, it's, you know, we're securing a place where your sister can live when she's ready to move out. And my 11-year-old in all her wisdom said, shouldn't she get to decide where she lives? And we said, absolutely, she should. But if we don't jump in and help make this happen, it won't be an option for her and for other people in her situation. We definitely hope she lives there. We live rural in Southwest Washington, so her ability to move through the world on her own will be limited. We don't have public transportation. She has an electric trike she rides, but she probably won't be able to really get herself to the grocery store on her own. So the idea of creating a space for her where she could live in a walkable community, nested in a neighborhood of people who are living next to her on purpose, who understand her strengths and who also can give her a little extra natural support. It was really exciting. So we'll probably stay in Ridgefield and hope that one or both of our daughters will want to move into Portland.
1: Alicia, you know, so as we are hearing there from Abby, one of her daughters said, wait, shouldn't you include your other daughter as part of this in terms of where she's going to live? I'm curious how much input broadly you've been getting in this process from people with intellectual and developmental disabilities in terms of what this development, this project should look like, what it should be like for them to live there.
4: Mm-hmm. So in the design process, we've included people with and without disabilities in the entire design process, both in the conceptualization of this. Is this something that you are looking for? I did a tour throughout Oregon and asked people, what does the word home mean to you? And it was a place that people could ask people to come into their space or ask them to leave. It was some place that they were living with and without people with disabilities. It was an option for them to be their full selves. It wasn't a place that they were put. It was a place that they could choose who they lived around and who they lived with. And so all of that went into how we started the initial development of what we're doing here.
1: As you've just been going through that list, that seems to me to be a kind of universal definition of home. Did you hear meaningful differences when you asked those questions to people with and without intellectual or developmental disabilities?
4: You're exactly right that it's a universal definition of home, because there is really no difference between us that do or do not have neurodiversity or differences. We're all looking for a sense of belonging and people that know us and have our back. So that's what this community is about, whether you have a disability, whether you're aging, whether you're raising children, whether you're a single person. It's how do you have people that are there with you?
1: If you're just tuning in, we're talking right now about a new co-housing project in North Portland that aims to have residents that span generations and ability or disability levels and income levels. Alicia DeLashmut is the president and co-founder of Our Home Inclusive Community Collaborative, which is spearheading this project. Shane Boland is the development consultant for the project, and Abby Braithwaite and her family are future homeowners at Cathedral Park Co-Housing. Shane, when we've talked to developers in the past about affordable housing, I've always been struck by how complicated it can get very quickly in terms of piecing together this stack of financing and the different requirements that come from different kinds of money. I try my best to understand it, but I find it truly complicated. Can you give us the simplified version of how you've been putting funding together for this unique project?
5: I'll do my best.
1: Thank you.
5: So this primary funding source for a lot of affordable housing comes from Oregon Housing Community Services, which is the state-based agency. We have received funding from them for a portion of the units that are affordable. Co-housing comes with a much more robust built environment that's also has bigger units, more shared spaces, and unsurprisingly, probably a little more cost than maybe a very efficient townhome that would be the primary applicant and recipient of these Oregon Housing Community Service funding sources.
1: Has that made this but has that made it challenging at a time when the state is already way behind, nowhere close to the governor's housing goals? Are they interested in giving money to a project with noble ambitions, but that's going to be more expensive per unit just by virtue of the co-housing nature of it? Are they wary of giving money to that?
5: I don't know. My hope is that they see, as we do, the value in having a variety of options for folks aiming to participate in affordable homeownership. In the affordable rental world, there's a higher subsidy per unit than there is for affordable home ownership opportunities, and you see a wider array of offerings. What folks who are looking to participate in affordable home ownership can access is often much more limited. And so our hope is to kind of expand that offering, allow folks who experience intellectual and developmental disability, folks who want to be in inclusive housing and have peer support, to also experience that and access home ownership instead of having a strictly most units per dollar spent approach to home ownership.
4: Another thing that this does is it builds in resiliency to the community. So you're not just buying a unit where you are by yourself. So this is a hub in a larger community that has, say something happens, the earthquake happens, fire happens, we have each other that we can lean in around. So people aren't isolated in their own homes. They have a community around them. It builds a resilient hub. So it reduces the system's dependency and the need to, you know, help out a single family that doesn't have anybody else around them.
1: Abby, I'm curious what community means to you and what you think the future residents of this project, all the residents of different ages, different income levels, different levels of disability, what they'll get from living together.
6: For me, community is shared need and reciprocity. Growing up in rural Vermont and now living in rural Southwest Washington, you actually often need your neighbors on a daily basis in a way that you don't always need them in an urban environment. And so if you're not in relationship with somebody, they might not be the person who's there to pull you out of the ditch when you go off the road in the snow, for example. Fire in the middle of the night, who's going to show up at your door? So it's really that kind of richness of interdependency is what I see co-housing creating, and giving people who want that but who might want to live in an urban environment, might want a smaller space, not be responsible for land to take care of, but still have that ethos of living next to somebody who may bring you a bowl of soup when you need one and may be there to receive your bowl of soup when you have time to make extra. I think the layer for our community is that people with intellectual disabilities are often seen as the recipients of service and aren't given a place to bring their strengths to bear in a community. So again, for my daughter, if she chooses to live there, she'll have neighbors who want to get to know her, who want to know what she has to offer, and not just help her, but maybe let her walk their dogs, let her do whatever it is that she does for them. And I think the richness of that sort of diversity of skill set is what makes for a good community. It's what makes, if we're lucky enough to be in community, we're lucky enough to know people who are different from us. So building that on purpose is pretty exciting.
1: Shane, we got, I think, only as far as one piece of the money stack before I interrupted you. So apologies for that. But just briefly, where else is the money coming from for this?
5: Yeah, so we had an initial grant from the Fairview Trust to kick off the design development process for this round, paying for architecture and other consultant services to kind of bring together the vision and put together a building design that we could also then go out and price and make sure was real and tangible and able to move forward. Additionally, we received legislative funding to help subsidize the project. I think, as you were alluding to, all of these funding sources come with their own set of complications, and the legislative funding allowed us to increase our affordability, adding more affordable units to development, but also that comes with added costs. So it's this kind of interdependent level where you add some funding, it creates new gaps, and you go and try to respond to that. But each level of funding adds depth and value to the project as you go along. So it's an ongoing puzzle, to be sure.
4: We've also received funding from the Cooney Foundation in the early days, Metro and OCF. So there's been, and private donations as well as community members are putting down payments on their units. So they're helping with part of this financial stack as well.
1: As we were talking at the beginning, there was no real model that you could just take off the rack for this. But now it seems like you're creating some blueprint for a potential model for the future. Have other people been reaching out to you in Oregon or elsewhere to say, hey, we'd like to do something similar?
4: Absolutely. We're a part of the Inclusive Housers Network, which is a nationwide group of people trying to do inclusive and diverse housing. We've also heard from a lot of the local CDCs of, we've been wanting to do mixed income housing. Go do it so that we can show it to our board and it's not scary anymore. Go make a model so that we can recreate it. And that's the whole point of this, is this is not a one-and-done community. It's a perfect thing for the people that are going to be living there and the broader community around it, but it's replicable and can take off once it's created.
1: Shane, once it's created, that's where we'll end. So what is the likely, not super hopeful, but most likely timeline for this project to be finished?
5: Yeah, we're hoping to get our permit submitted towards the end of the year, and then assuming that goes smoothly, start construction spring, summer of the following year with a 14-month construction window. So coming online summer of the year following.
1: Shane Boland, Abby Braithwaite, and Alicia DeLashman, thanks very much.
4: Thank you very much.
6: Pleasure.
1: Shane Boland is the development consultant for the Cathedral Park Co-Housing Project. Abby Braithwaite is one of the initial investors, equity investors in this co-housing development. Alicia DeLashment is the president and founder of the nonprofit Our Home Inclusive Community Collaborative. Coming up after a break, we're going to ask why Oregon has some of the highest rates of alcohol-induced death among older adults in the country.
7: The Supreme Court seemed on the verge of barring Oregon, Washington, and other vote-by-mail states from accepting ballots that arrive after Election Day. But the court ruled this week, and those changes are not coming. I'm Lauren Dake. On this week's episode of OPB Politics Now, we'll take a look at the latest developments that dictate how elections in the Pacific Northwest will play out. Find the show wherever you get your podcasts.
3: 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If you can't safely change lanes, slow down. It's the law, and it saves lives. 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
1: This is Think Out Loud on OPB. I'm Dave Miller. Oregon communities have some of the nation's highest rates of alcohol-induced deaths among adults 65 and over. That's according to a new study that looked into CDC data. Of the top 15 cities with the highest death rates, six were in Oregon. Roseburg had the second highest rate in the country. Eugene, Springfield, and Medford were fourth and fifth, respectively. Salem, Bend, and the Portland metro area also appeared in the top 15. Dean Seidlinger is the state epidemiologist. He joins us now. It's great to have you back on the show.
8: Thanks for having me.
1: So this study was based on CDC data about alcohol-induced mortality. What does that mean? What is alcohol-induced mortality?
8: Yeah, thanks for that question. I think this data looked at death certificate data that's compiled by the Centers for Disease Control and Prevention that's available publicly. An alcohol-induced death is one that's caused by alcohol use. So think of something like liver failure due to cirrhosis of the liver. So alcohol's impact on the liver, or someone who dies in a motor vehicle crash who is intoxicated. So a death that we know we can trace directly to alcohol use. And that's a subset of alcohol deaths. Broadly, alcohol causes nearly 3,000 deaths each year when we take into account that it contributes to many cancers and heart disease and other diseases. But either way we look at it, it's a huge number of deaths here in Oregon and something that we can do something about.
1: Do the health effects of drinking vary by age?
8: They certainly do. I think as we age, our body metabolizes alcohol differently, so it can have different effects on us as we age, maybe more profound effects. Also, for individuals who have a chronic condition or another disease, they can be impacted more profoundly than someone who doesn't. And then many medications that we take interact with alcohol, and so they may not work as effectively or may have broader side effects. And as you likely know, many of those things accumulate with age. As we age, we're more likely to have other chronic conditions. We're also more likely to take medications. So those things together and the cumulative effects of alcohol means that we do see greater effects in older Oregonians than we do in younger Oregonians.
1: How do other potentially negative hallmarks of aging or things that can happen as we get older? I'm thinking about isolation or depression. How might they play into this?
8: Yeah, so certainly we don't know exactly the relationship between all these things, but isolation and depression and kind of medicating or using alcohol as a way to get over some of those tougher times is certainly seen in older adults as well as other adults. The other contributing factor we may see is that percentage of populations in rural areas, they tend to skew older, may have less access or more difficult access to healthcare. So that can certainly contribute to more serious consequences and ultimately death when people aren't don't have convenient sources of care in their neighborhoods.
1: Is there good state data about just how much older Oregonians are drinking?
8: So we have some data that we get from survey data that we go out each year and ask people to answer questions about their health, the behaviors that they take. And for 2024, which is the last year that we have data, we look at things like binge drinking and heavy drinking. So binge drinking is when people drink 4 or more drinks within 2 hours for women or 5 or more drinks within 1 hour for men. And what we saw is that adults 55 to 64, a little over 10% of them reported binge drinking. And then those adults over 65, about 5% reported binge drinking. Looked at a different way, like over the week, we talk about heavy drinking, that's 8 or more drinks in a week for women or 15 or more drinks in a week for men. And those numbers are also high. So about 7% for those adults 55 to 64, and about 5% of adults 65 and older. So those two numbers for folks 65 and older are about 5%. There's some overlap there, but that's, you know, 1 in 20 older adults report some form of excessive drinking.
1: I want to pick up on that word excessive there. Is the public health message now that drinking can seriously and negatively affect your health well before binge drinking, well before, say, blacking out or passing out?
8: Yes, I think there's negative impacts from alcohol use, even with small amounts of use. Those negative effects increase as you drink more, or as you drink more at one time. So for example, the health impacts, for example, the contribution to cancer and other chronic conditions, those add up over time. So for people who drink regularly or who drink more heavily regularly, those add up. If you do things like binge drinking, where you drink excessively and you may become impaired, you're more likely to have a motor vehicle crash or another accident that could lead to you being hurt or even dying. So these things add up. And so it's not just folks who we would say are diagnosed with an alcohol use disorder who have potential health problems from alcohol. You can have potential health problems at much lower levels. And many people are surprised to learn that we define heavy drinking as 8 or more drinks for women. So that's just more than one a day, or 15 or more drinks for men in a week. And we can see negative health impacts from that level of drinking, and many people might not consider that a health problem. So that's why we're out here talking about it. Say, what are the impacts of alcohol on your health? And what can you do if you decide, hey, I might want to drink less, to try and give people some clues so that they can make those decisions for themselves?
1: So let's turn to the inescapable question from this study. What are the reigning theories for why 6 Oregon communities are in the top 15 nationwide for alcohol-induced deaths among people 65 and older?
8: Yeah, I wish I could give you a simple answer about what accounts for all of that. But I think the study wasn't terribly surprising for those of us who know the data, because when we look at data about excessive alcohol use, those rates that people report to us on these annual surveys tend to be higher in Oregon than they are in many other states. We know that when we look at the health impacts of alcohol, even on a measure that we don't want to see, like death, that about 3,000 people die with conditions attributable to alcohol, whether in part or fully. each year. And about half of those deaths are in people 65 and older. So as the population ages, certainly we're going to see more people in that older age group, and the effects of alcohol kind of accumulate over time. We also know on the bright side that we have slightly lower rates of deaths attributable to smoking and other things. And so that means that the alcohol percentage deaths look a little higher in Oregon. So, you know, alcohol is the third leading cause of preventable death in Oregon. So seeing these communities high on the list for those over 65 wasn't too surprising, but it's still a tragedy to think of our neighbors and friends and family dying from alcohol use.
1: Can you help me understand the potential connection there between the good news of Oregon having lower rates of death, say, from smoking, and how that might, are you saying that could artificially inflate the percentage of alcohol-induced deaths?
8: Well, yeah, because, you know, the effects of many of these preventable causes of death, whether it's obesity and metabolic conditions, so things we think about like diabetes, or the impacts of tobacco or the impacts of alcohol accumulate over time. So if we see less deaths due to those other conditions, that may mean more people are aging that are using alcohol, and eventually a percentage of them will likely have a condition that's attributed to alcohol and may die from that. So that can cause that slightly higher piece, but certainly it's likely also tied to those higher rates of use here in Oregon that we've seen for years. And that's why we want people to know about the negative health impacts of alcohol and what they can do if they choose to cut down and how they can do that.
1: You're pointing out that surveys do show higher reporting of alcohol use among older Oregonians than people in other states. Maybe answers this question. And it's possible I'm just looking for some way out of bad data, some way to not believe the numbers. But when I saw the numbers, I should say that I couldn't help wonder if there's something different about the way medical examiners or doctors are describing people's deaths here. If we're capturing data differently as a state, and that could be part of an explanation for our wild overrepresentation on this national list. Is that possible?
8: It's possible, but not likely. So we work very hard in Oregon and in other states with physicians and providers, our medical examiners, on getting accurate causes of death on death certificates. The causes of death are fairly standardized and are all reported up to the CDC and compiled by them in the system that these researchers looked at. These researchers looked at a subset of the alcohol deaths, and that's alcohol-induced deaths. So these are deaths that are due to alcohol. Like I said, I gave an example of cirrhosis of the liver causing death. There's a pretty standard way to determine if someone has cirrhosis of the liver and died from that. And so we can feel fairly confident that if that's the cause of death on their death certificate, that it would be counted in this number.
1: And that people in Rhode Island would do it the same way. For example. Okay.
8: Yeah. But like I said, death certificate data is not perfect, but each state works with providers to get the most accurate information. It's compiled the same across states. And so those comparisons across states are pretty easy to make.
1: Can you remind us about OHA's overall Rethink the Drink campaign that's been going on now for a couple of years?
8: Yeah. So, you know, we've seen this in the data, not just in older adults, but in Oregon, that deaths that are attributable to alcohol are higher than in many other states. So we wanted to get that information out to folks and Rethink the Drink communications is one way we do that. Again, to give information to people that alcohol can have negative health impacts, that alcohol is a carcinogen and lead to many types of cancer, that alcohol can cause impairment and, you know, you should not kind of drive a car because you're more likely to be involved in a crash, so that people knew what are the negative health impacts of alcohol. What is excessive drinking? Again, those numbers of 8 or more drinks for a woman in a week, or 15 or more drinks for a man in a week, or more than 4 or 5 drinks in one sitting for a man or a woman are considered excessive and could lead to health impacts, even if done occasionally, so that people knew about, they could look then at their drinking habits, how often they drink, how much they drink, and determine for them, is this likely causing some health problems for me, or could it lead to some health consequences down the line? And if it does, that they might consider, you know, cutting back or reducing their amount of alcohol by doing things like setting a plan before they go out, making sure they're counting their drinks, substituting non-alcoholic drinks with their alcohol drinks, and cut back if they so choose, and have some resources that they could do to do that, or talk to their providers for extra help.
1: Dean, thanks very much.
8: Thanks a lot.
1: Dr. Dean Seidlinger is the state epidemiologist for Oregon. Thanks so much for tuning in to Think Out Loud on OPB and KLCC. We'll be back tomorrow.
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0: This has been the rebroadcast of today's Think Out Loud. Continue the conversation on Facebook at OPB TOL. Coming up next, it's the rebroadcast of On Point on KOPB-FM Portland, KOABFM Bend, KRBM-FM Pendleton, KOBK-FM Baker City, KTVR-FM The Grand, KOGA-FM Glen Eden Beach, KOAP-FM Lakeview, KTMK-FM Tillamook, KLTD at the Dalles, KLBN-FM Burns, KOPB-FM Eugene, KOAC-FM Corvallis, KOAC-FM Soria, KHRV-FM Hood River, KTP-FM Enterprise, and KRJD-FM John Day. 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
1: The Supreme Court seemed on the verge of barring Oregon, Washington, and other vote-by-mail states from accepting ballots that arrive after Election Day. But the court ruled this week, and those changes are not coming. I'm Lauren Dake. On this week's episode of OPB Politics Now, we'll take a look at the latest developments that dictate how elections in the Pacific Northwest will play out. 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
4: Live from NPR News, I'm Jael Snyder. Ukraine has declared Friday a day of mourning after Russia launched hundreds of drones and dozens of missiles at the capital city of Kyiv early Thursday. Officials say at least 27 people were killed, scores more wounded. Here's NPR's Greg Myrie.
5: Ukraine has suffered terribly in the war in terms of the people, soldiers and civilians killed and wounded, the damage to the economy. But it's also learned great resilience, great innovation. Playing a role in the security of Europe that others would not have anticipated a few years ago. I think in some ways, those who survived this war and Ukraine as a country can come out much, much stronger.
4: Russia says the attacks were in retaliation for stepped up Ukrainian drone strikes. Iran is warning oil tankers to use approved routes in the Strait of Hormuz or face what it said would be a forceful response. Iran's Joint Military Command issued that statement on state television Thursday. It's not clear what sparked it. The statement came as Iran is preparing for the days-long funeral of the late Supreme Leader Ayatollah Ali Khamenei. Flights at one of Washington, D.C.'s major airports will be temporarily suspended to accommodate America's 250th birthday festivities this weekend. NPR's Joel Rose reports.
6: The Federal Aviation Administration says it will suspend air traffic near downtown Washington during the celebration for the country's 250th birthday, which will include fireworks and flyovers by military jets. The FAA says it expects flight operations at Ronald Reagan Washington National Airport to be paused on Friday for 3 hours between 10 a.m. and 1 p.m. local time, and again from noon to midnight on Saturday, July 4th. The airport, which is located just a few miles from the National Mall, was the scene of a deadly mid-air collision between a military helicopter and a passenger jet last year. Joel Rose, NPR News, Washington.
4: According to new research in the journal Lancet, mRNA vaccines are safe, effective, and promising for a wide variety of ailments. NPR's Jonathan Lambert reports on the study as some Trump administration officials vilify the shots.
7: Over a billion mRNA vaccines have been given since the COVID shots were first approved. mRNA technology has been hailed as revolutionary, both for its ability to be developed quickly and its effectiveness. Researchers think mRNA vaccines could someday be used to create individualized cancer therapies or prevent HIV. But Health and Human Services Secretary Robert F. Kennedy Jr. has repeatedly questioned their effectiveness and safety. Last year, he canceled over 20 research grants studying the technology's potential. But those safety concerns aren't supported by evidence, according to one of the most comprehensive reviews to date. Serious side effects can occur, but they're rare and outweighed by robust protection against severe disease, hospitalization, and death.
4: You're listening to NPR News.
0: This is OPB. I'm Hall Marshall. A federal judge in Eugene ruled this week a nonprofit that advocates against abortion can be considered a religious group. As Conrad Wilson reports, that means their health care plans are exempt from an Oregon law.
8: The nonprofit Oregon Right to Life does not have to abide by a 2017 Oregon law that requires most health insurance plans to pay for abortion and contraception. This spring, U.S. District Court Judge Mustafa Kasubai found the advocacy group's constitutional rights were violated. After that, Oregon Right to Life sought a broader injunction from Kasubai, one that would have prevented the state from enforcing the law against all other employers with similar objections. But this week, when Kasubai issued his written order, he disagreed, instead granting a narrow order that addressed the advocacy group's situation. The Oregon Department of Justice said the right to access reproductive health care without interference has not changed. Conrad Wilson, OPB.
0: Oregon State University Cascades campus closed its daycare program in Bend this week, less than a year after it opened. The public university says ongoing financial challenges led to the closure, affecting about two dozen families in Central Oregon. It's a region where child care can be sparse and expensive. Christian Shapiro has a one-year-old. She and other parents are looking for answers and accountability from the school.
9: Then if they're not going to hold themselves accountable and provide what they said they were going to provide, then they need to give back the taxpayers their money.
0: OSU received more than $3 million in federal funding to build a new child care center. It was meant to care for 72 children, but only had 24 enrolled when it announced its closure. OSU declined to comment on the child care closure, but it says it plans to rent the new facility to another child care provider in the future. You're listening to news from OPB. There's more you can find. It's online, well, anytime, at opb.org.
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2: This is On Point. I'm Meghna Chakrabarty. In 1824, 15-year-old Louis Braille invented a new alphabet. He was 3 years old when he'd injured one of his eyes with a leather working awl, and he had lost his sight completely by the time he was five. At 10, Braille received a scholarship to the National Institute for Blind Children in France, and it was there where he invented his new alphabet.
11: Braille is based upon a grid of dots small enough to fit under the tip of your finger. These dots are numbered 1 through 6, and when raised in different combinations, represent different letters, numbers, and punctuation marks.
2: This new technology allowed him and visually impaired people world over to read. In 1916, at Bell Labs, Harvey Fletcher helped build the Western Electric Hearing Aid, the first functional electronic hearing aid. Then in 1939, Bell Labs was at it again, this time finding ways to help people speak. Homer Dudley began demonstrating the voder, the world's first electronic device that could generate continuous human speech. Remember, this is 1939, and there's a radio report from the time that captured an operator using the device to sing Auld Lang Syne.

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1: Jennifer Wexton successfully unseated Republican Representative Barbara Comstock. And in her election night victory speech, Wexton lovingly looked at her children who were on stage with her.
2: I know it's hard having me for a mom. That's exactly right. But I do this for you. I do this for you because I want to make a better world for you and a better future for you. And I love you guys so much.
1: Now, we decided to play that because Wexton was just 50 years old at the time she gave that victory speech. It was barely 5 years later, in 2023, that Representative Wexton received a devastating diagnosis. She was diagnosed with progressive supranuclear palsy. That's a neurodegenerative disease that causes slowing of muscle movements, tremors, balance and memory changes, and difficulty speaking, which you can hear, or you could hear, when she announced her diagnosis to constituents in April of 2023.
3: Treatment process is one that involves time and commitment, so you're going to see me have some good days, some days that are not so good. But I want you to know this. My head and my heart are 100% committed to serving the people of Virginia. I'm not going to let Parkinson stop me from being me.
1: Just a year later, Representative Wexton could not speak at all and needed a text-to-speech app to make herself heard on the House floor. Here she is in May of 2024.
4: Thank you, Madam Speaker. As you may know, last year I was diagnosed with progressive supranuclear palsy, or PSP. It's basically Parkinson's on steroids, and I don't recommend it. It's affected my ability to speak, so I'm using this text-to-speech app to make it easier for you and our colleagues to hear and understand me.
1: But of course, that text-to-speech app allowed House members to understand her, but it didn't sound anything like Wexton. So while she had her audible words, the representative had still lost her voice. That is, until an AI company found a way to give it back.
5: I used to be one of those people who hated the sound of my voice. When my ads came on TV, I would cringe and change the channel. But you truly don't know what you've got till it's gone, because hearing the new AI of my old voice for the first time was music to my ears. It was the most beautiful thing I had ever heard, and I cried tears of joy. I'm not going to sugarcoat the difficulties that
1: That is Representative Wexton speaking with an AI-generated voice. Her voice. A company called 11 Labs used Wexton's speeches and recordings before she received her diagnosis to generate a clone of her actual voice. And you heard her speak there in July of 2024. She still needs to input text into a device, but what comes out is her voice, as she sounded before her diagnosis. Now, Wexton ultimately decided not to run for re-election. And she used the AI technology, likely a historic moment, the first time anyone has delivered AI-assisted remarks on the House floor, and she did that in her final speech to her congressional colleagues last December.
5: This has been a journey which has been so challenging, yet one which I am proud to have stood strong in and done my part to give hope and comfort to others facing similar battles. Our disabilities and our health struggles do not define who we are, and I feel more strongly than ever that it is so important to share that truth with the world. To my family, Team Wexton, and all the people of Virginia 10, thank you. I hope I've made you proud.
1: And by the way, we should note that Representative Wexton there, her voice might sound a little tinny because it is still coming through a device, and that device then is being picked up by the microphone at the podium on the House floor. Now, Representative Wexton's voice is just one of the recent and profound breakthroughs in AI-driven assistive technology. There are also now programs to help visually impaired people navigate highly complex spaces with incredible accuracy. In terms of prosthetics, bionic limbs have become so advanced that there are reports of people even forgetting that they're prosthetics at all.

0: So today, you know, we do a lot of AI coverage on this show because it is profoundly changing just about everything about civilization and oftentimes in concerning ways. But today we are going to talk about one case in which AI is changing people's lives for the better. And Kyle Keene joins us. He's senior lecturer in assistive technologies at the School of Computer Science at the University of Bristol in England. And that's where he joins us from Bristol, UK. Kyle Keene, welcome to On Point.
1: Thank you so much for having me, Meghna.
0: Kyle, I was wondering if you could start off by telling us a little bit about the fact that you are not only developing these new assistive technologies, but you are using them yourself as well.
1: I am, yes. So I am myself blind. I have a degenerative retinal condition. So the back of the eye that processes light and then sends a signal up to the brain. My particular retina is very dynamically changing over the course of my life, which means I've had to adapt my career many, many, many, many times to adjust for a constantly changing sensory experience of the world.
0: Interesting. Can you tell me a little bit more, Kyle? Because I understand that you weren't born with this this loss of sight, right? It has happened over time. And at what point did it become where you were sort of, I guess, really functionally blind? How old were you?
1: The first time it was really affecting me in a way that I profoundly noticed was actually in elementary school. And it's a bit of a funny thing. So the answer to the question would typically be, you know, my vision started to change and it affected me. But it was actually, I had a very proactive family and community who had heard about the diagnosis and sprang into action and started to expose me to assistive technologies, like a large magnifier that was installed on my desk in elementary school so I could look at textbooks. I actually don't know whether my vision was affecting me at that point because my social infrastructure had snapped into action so effectively that I kept functioning, but I think that was because the supports were in place.
0: Oh, that's interesting. And actually, it's very heartening to hear, actually, Kyle, because we tend to think of progressive disabilities as this sense of like loss that can't be filled, but that's not what you're describing, and I'm really happy to hear that. But nevertheless, it's interesting that you said, like, okay, even a magnifying glass, we should consider it fairly as a form of assistive technology. So what other kinds of technologies have you used over the years?
1: I was very much reliant on eyeglasses, which are another assistive technology that we don't frequently speak of as an assistive technology because they're incredibly mainstream. We've accepted that a lot of people's vision is variable and correctable, but that correction is due to being able to put a magnifying glass in front of the eye, a lens that focuses light and adapts the vision so that people can see in a similar way. So I was also very much using eyeglasses for the majority of my life and many, many, many other things, including color inversion on my screen to make bright things dark and light things bright, and, you know, changing the brightness on the screen. And I really live a lot inside of computer land. And then I nowadays navigate with a white cane everywhere I go. I always have my white cane around to make sure that I understand the world around me.
0: Okay. And so, again, just to help me and all of our listeners truly understand sort of what your vision is in the absence of any of these technologies, like if you weren't if you were just sitting down, like even having this conversation with me, I don't know if you're using any of these technologies, but what is your vision like right now?
1: Oh, it's a dangerous question, Meghna, honestly.
0: Oh, I'm sorry.
1: it's a big philosophical one. And it's the danger is that I will talk for the next hour about this, but I'm going to try to keep it very, very, very, very short. So, you know, it's hard enough for me to describe my vision, but it's also hard for others to describe their vision. So the way we talk about vision and having a shared experience of the world is often, hey, can you see that thing there? So imagine we're standing in front of a car and we both point at the car and we say, can you see the car? And we both say yes. We're going to assume that we're doing that with just our eyes. But there are people who also sense things using sound, for instance, echolocation, to be able to bounce sound off of the car. And then they would also say, yes, of course, I see the car there. So there's a really complex philosophical thing. So I see what you would like me to do there. And unfortunately, I get very philosophical because I think it's an important thing to realize that the world that we create together is a shared belief system.
0: Hang on for a second, Kyle. We'll pick up with that thought in just a moment. This is On Point.
2: The Supreme Court seemed on the verge of barring Oregon, Washington, and other vote-by-mail states from accepting ballots that arrive after Election Day. But the court ruled this week, and those changes are not coming. I'm Lauren Dake. On this week's episode of OPB Politics Now, we'll take a look at the latest developments that dictate how elections in the Pacific Northwest will play out. 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
0: You're back with On Point. I'm Meghna Chakrabarty, and Kyle Keene is with us today. He's a senior lecturer in assistive technologies at the School of Computer Science at the University of Bristol in the UK. And Kyle's joining us to talk about how artificial intelligence is really transforming assistive technologies of all kinds. And Kyle, I have to say, I almost laughed with delight, genuine delight, when you challenged me on my question of how do you see? Okay. No, I love being challenged that way because you're exactly right. Like we should be asking ourselves, what do we mean when we say things like see, right? It is actually a philosophical question about the common, let's say, presumptions we have, right, about shared experiences. So I love that. I love that. And it informs a lot of the questions I'm going to ask you a little bit later in the show, kind of the philosophical or even metaphysical ways we have of experiencing the world. But so let me refine my question a little bit. And again, feel free to push back again. But let's take your car example. If I were to ask you, how are you absorbing information about the car, is it fair to say that the majority of that information is not coming through, say, your optic nerve?
1: I love the far more specific framing of that question. I'm going to lean into much more, I think, the traditional relatable answer, which is I will describe if I'm standing, let's say, and I'm going to be a bit of a scientist here. So let's say I'm standing across the street, a two-lane street, from a car that's on the other side of the street parked on the sidewalk. If I am looking out in the direction of that car, I am likely to see maybe something that is like a very blurry, distorted, dynamically moving, as if you're on the desert and you're looking over a really hot desert and the wind does all sorts of wiggly, warping things. Mm-hmm. So my vision is constantly doing that. And I would only be able to see maybe one of the tires. And how would I know it's a tire is not that it would look like anything that I ever used to call a tire, but there would be a dark circle raised up above some other blurry colored thing. And then there would be something like what I would call a hubcap, but that's mostly because I'm constantly adapting to how I label whatever it is, this information I'm absorbing through my optic nerve, which I love the way that you phrase this, whatever this information is, I'm constantly having to adapt and relabel it and say, that's what a hubcap looks like now. It's, you know, I can only stare at that tiny little portion, so none of the rest of the cars in my visual field, the amount of vision some people have would be, they could see, you know, three or four cars parked in front of and three or four cars parked behind this car. I would only see the one wheel.
0: Okay. Now, I really, really appreciate that, because I firmly believe that in order to have a really strong and fair understanding of how any technologies are impacting positively or negatively people, it behooves us all to understand the frame of reference, right, that person has. So thank you for that. Okay, so tell me then a little bit more about how it is that your scholarship and your research, which I believe began in computer science, moved towards this world of AI and assistive technology.
1: Can you help me by telling me how long you want me to talk about this? Because I do get it. I be honest, right?
0: Well, I'll be honest. I keep saying that, like, if I were able to have one of those podcasts that went on for like 3 or 4 hours, I'd be like, let it rip, Kyle. But unfortunately, we don't have that much time. So, like, can you give me, I don't know, the 1 or 2 minute version of how you got into the AI aspect of assistive technology?
1: Thank you. Thank you for helping me focus in, because I do have a broad frame sometimes. So the AI components of assistive tech, the short version is I used to use a lot of very dynamic visual components on a computer. So I was a physicist, actually a computational physicist, and I was doing simulations of quantum systems. And I would do that by modeling the system and then generating these visualizations of the data from the simulation, and then I'd change parameters and I'd watch it dynamically change, and I knew how to label all these phenomenon. And as my vision started to go, I started to test what was available to people who are blind trying to do this. And there was a lot of limits, because a standard computer only has a screen and a speaker to make sound come out of it. And if you don't have the screen anymore, you then rely on that speaker. And the speaker has, you know, some limits. It can produce music, it can produce sounds, it can produce speech. And that is a lot of information that you can generate. But I wasn't quite able to recalibrate myself to extract all of the dynamic information that I was getting out of those visualizations. And so I started to work on spoken interfaces. And as I started to do text generation of these scientific simulations and trying to say, you know, computer, describe to me what's happening in the system, I realized that I needed to do natural language processing. I needed the computer to process my speech, and natural language generation. I needed the computer to speak meaningful, very, very, very scientifically accurate words to me so that I could interpret what was happening. And that was sort of the nexus of realizing, if I'm going to lean into speech and I want to be high precision, scientifically accurate, I'm going to need to find the right way to do that. And so I went and worked at a software company and then started to build programs out in universities, trying to research some of this stuff. And, you know, by a lot of luck, was able to get mentorship along the way and learn a lot about neural networks and artificial intelligence.
0: Okay. So, and I understand that part of this research journey that you took also led you to work for a company, or to help develop technologies that are now in like billions of people's pockets in terms of developing Siri?
1: Well, okay, let me be more humble about the claim. I wrote code that did in fact help Siri speak. But I definitely would not claim that I developed Siri, just to be very clear. But Siri had the back end would call out to many different services to answer different types of questions. So this is very relevant even for the moment now, is people can ask phones and computers, you know, countless amounts of different types of questions. Some of those questions are of a very, you know, computable and scientifically accurate type. If I want to convert one currency to another currency using the conversion rate that's happening right now, that's a really specific scientific calculation. If I want to know the distance to the moon divided by the length of the Amazon River, that is a really specific calculation that has a very specific answer. And as I started to push into these domains, it started to just open up worlds of kind of curiosities about how do we actually enable this really accurate thing. And because I was concurrently working to try to help blind people get access to the same information, when spoken interfaces, you know, we used to just chat with these things by typing stuff, and then we spoke to them, and then they would generate visual information. And then at some point, they started to speak to us. And I got to take some of the code that I had been writing for blind people to be able to get access to these deep scientific answers and merge that into the back end that was answering a good portion of the quantitative questions that Apple Siri was sending to Wolfram Alpha.
0: I'm going to admit, Kyle, that I've got my iPhone at the table here, and I'm eyeing it. I never use Siri, but I'm so tempted to actually ask Siri, what is the distance to the moon divided by the length of the Amazon River? I'll save that for after the show. Okay, so give me some examples that you think that would, you know, be good for us as a general audience to understand of, like, what AI, whether it's an LLM or some other kind of AI system or model, what it's allowed you or other developers to do in terms of specific kinds of assistive technology.
1: Right. So moving into the assistive technology domain, I is it okay if I just light speed warp ahead to thinking almost kind of bleeding edge technology and what I want to build?
0: I was about to say yes, but how about do that second? Because first, okay. Are there specific examples that you would turn to now and say, hey, look, this is what we can do right now?
1: Okay, it's yes. Yeah, that is definitely the case. So right now, if I turn on ChatGPT and I turn on the video mode, it will have a video showing through my camera everything that's around me. And I can ask it questions. This is something that wasn't necessarily built as an assistive technology for blind people, although it happens to have incredible utility, because now if I happen to drop something, I can turn this on, point my phone in that direction, and ask the system, hey, do you see an iPhone on the ground over there? Or something like this. And if it's a recognizable object, it will be able to describe what's around and maybe even answer some questions about it. So that is now a thing. There are certainly other assistive technologies, but as far as I'm concerned, that is one that has hit the market. It is now widestream available, and I think makes a massive impact in the lives of people who are blind and low vision like myself, as well as many, many, many other people can use these systems. If you're traveling and you're in an unfamiliar place, you can ask a question. That's just an information access issue. We just happen to have a bunch of different use cases that blind people can now benefit from as well.
0: Okay. So that's a really compelling example. And we started the show with the example of how speech generation for people who have lost the ability to speak, you know, with their own physical voices has come so far. What about, I'm focusing on the senses here for a second, but what about hearing? Is AI being used to develop new technologies for hearing?
1: It is certainly. It's a harder domain. So we are doing things like noise canceling headphones, let's say. It's not harder, it's just a little harder to describe because it's not so relatable every day, I think. But I in a noise canceling headphone, it used to just be a frequency filter that would remove certain types of things that were coming into a microphone. It would cancel those out before sending the signal to the ear. And now they can apply very sophisticated things like boost the natural human speech in the world around me. That is not just a mathematical operation that one can do by some type of a frequency filter. That can now be accomplished by neural networks and artificial intelligence on devices that can allow people to filter out the background noise in a cafe and hear the person who's speaking to them better because it's actually selecting out the human speech in order to help filter it for the person to hear better.
0: Gosh, I would want that right now. And technically speaking, when I go to the doctor, they don't tell me yet that there's anything out of the ordinary with my hearing, which makes me wonder, actually. I mean, Kyle, we've been framing this in terms of assistive technologies that could help people in various disability communities. But what you're describing is technology, I mean, that it has the potential of changing everybody's lives, right? It has the possibility of resetting what we all see, whether we're in a disability community or not, as the kind of ways that we want to interact and engage with the world.
1: Absolutely. Thank you for framing it and driving it there, because this is a really important thing. So I'll sort of call it out in two ways. One is we sometimes frame situational disabilities. So that is a moment in which your hands are full and you want to be able to get through a door that has a, you know, impossible to grip doorknob. So now you may not think of yourself as, you know, traditionally and permanently disabled, but because you're in a situation in which you can't engage with the world, you are now situationally disabled. So that's one place where frequently context does matter, and we get put into situations where if the situation was different, we may be able to accomplish a task, but the circumstances have made it difficult. And a second framing of this is if you and I think about what we are capable of doing, we can do all sorts of things. And I kind of like the world record model of this. So if you think about everybody who's ever accomplished a world record, and could I do that? No, I do believe we can do a lot more than we think we can, but I genuinely don't think I could beat every single world record that's on file. And that's because humanity as a collective is capable of immense things. And sometimes I want to do stuff that is, you know, in that direction. And it's not something that I may be presently yet naturally gifted at, but technology may be able to help boost my performance and help me to accomplish a particular activity. And sometimes that is, you know, everyone can relate to that. You know, if we want to strive to do things that are beyond what we can currently do, which hopefully lots of us do, you know, technology can empower that and can allow us to do that. And that is just a technology that happens to be assistive. And I think that's a certain type of technology we should be advocating for in the world. And also not forgetting that an assistive technology can be something very specific for a person with a very explicit disability.
0: Yes, no, totally agreed. And in fact, the way you just described it, that gets us to a place that I want to talk about with you in a few minutes about sort of the ethical questions that go along with these incredible advances in AI-driven assistive technology. But we have about a minute here before our next break. So I'll give you a minute to start with your bleeding edge technologies that you wanted to talk about.
1: Oh, how can I tease the thing? I'm going to go with the word spatial. So spatial reasoning. There's advanced capabilities that humans have, and we've been, you know, psychologists have been doing an incredible job, and educators have been doing an incredible job putting down records of people's ability to do things and figuring out curriculums to help them do that. One particular capability is spatial reasoning. And some of us have it to different degrees than others. But if I say, is the car across the street that we were talking about, is it to the left or the right from your vantage point of the blue car? We don't actually have any cars we're looking at right now, but that is it to the left or the right question becomes a spatial reasoning task. And if you say, you know, if I rotated that car upside down, would it look like this or like this? If I set it on its nose or if I set it on its back, which of those means that it's rotated upside down? These are questions of spatial reasoning, and I really want to help AI understand these things.
0: Yeah. Okay, Kyle, hang on for a second, because when we come back, I'm going to ask you why. What does that allow us to do? So we'll be back in just a moment. This is On Point.
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6: 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But the system that determines who gets it and how much is over 100 years old, and it's not holding up to the effects of climate change. 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
3: 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Coming up in the next hour, it's Philosophy Talk. 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We'll bring you the summer reading list, Philosophy Talk. That's coming your way next at 10 here on OPB. In Portland and Oregon City at 91.5 FM. 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
0: You're back with On Point. I'm Meghna Chakrabarty, and Kyle Keene joins us today. He is senior lecturer in assistive technologies at the School of Computer Science at the University of Bristol. And Kyle is talking us through how artificial intelligence systems and models are really pushing the edge of what assistive technologies can do. And Kyle, I have to say, I was a little stumped as to why spatial awareness, right, and understanding if a particular object in our fictional, in our hypothetical example, is to the left or to the right of a car that then is, you know, rotating in space. Why is that important? What would it allow us to do?
1: Absolutely, and I have a surprisingly simple use case that this gets, this comes from, which is I like to use phones when I get confused. I use cameras to help navigate me around the world, and so every once in a while, if I want to do route planning and I can take a photo and I can say, hey, I want to get to, this fabric store on the other side of the street. And it says, okay, walk, you know, to the blue car. And I can't see blue. And I have to say, okay, is that to the left or the right of the giant truck that I hear? And if it tells me the wrong thing, I'm going to head off in the wrong direction. So I need the systems to be able to report out with really specific and accurate information, the directionality of things so that I can orient myself relative to the information that it's building. Because that AI system, when it tells me information, is helping me build a model of the world that I'm going to interact with. And so if it's giving me unreliable information, then I'm going to take very, actions that may have consequences.
0: Okay, so that is really interesting, because then that brings us to one of the questions of, I don't know if I'd call it the limitations of AI, but maybe sort of an inherent challenge in the technology itself. For example, we were looking around at what other people within various communities were talking about in terms of AI and assistive technology. And there's a company out there, which I'm sure you know about, called Fable, right? And I think they are... They're an accessibility testing platform that's developed by people with disabilities. And someone from that company had said that a major challenge with AI is that artificially intelligent systems, in their words, have no concept whatsoever of accessibility, of disability, or needs that differ. And I raise that because you just said, like, in our hypothetical use case, that if the system then spits out to you, go to the left of the blue car, but blue isn't something that's of useful information to you. I mean, is that a description of one of the inherent challenges within how AI systems themselves are processing information about the world?
1: I'm going to do a two-pronged thing. One is to give a mild shout to some of the companies, the mainstream AI companies that are working with companies to ensure that their AIs are actually situationally aware and able to compensate for people's varying needs. So there are, you know, I've done tests with this video mode of ChatGPT. If I say, you know, help me get out of this room, sometimes it'll say, walk towards the exit sign. And I'll have to say, oh yeah, sorry, you've forgotten that I'm blind. Can you please give me non-visual cues? And it'll say, oh yes, of course. Walk over to your left, you're going to hit a wall, and then follow the wall and you will find a doorway. That is the exit door. So these systems are actually quite capable of learning how to differentiate different needs. They need a little bit of context sometimes, but they're, you know, technologically capable and are already exhibiting capabilities of adaptability and personalization. So just to give a shout out to the main companies that are actually adding that in and putting a lot of effort to do so. And then the second bit, sorry, can you remind me of the question? I got a little bit distracted by wanting to defend the fact that AI, capabilities, right? So
0: yeah.
1: So you know, we have to choose what capabilities our systems have, and we have to benchmark them and ensure that they're prioritized. If you're building a massive technology that should be able to do, you know, anything, it should answer any question about any photo that has ever been taken, which at this point, as we're wearing cameras around, is going to be essentially every possible photo you could imagine on Earth, and every possible question about every possible photo from every vantage point on Earth. This is a massive piece of technology. Mm-hmm. If you were to actually try to write out every one of those questions and make sure that your system could answer every one of those questions, you would never get done running the test. You would never get done training the system. So this is one of the promises of artificial intelligence, is that you can have a subset of tasks that the system is capable of that you benchmark it on, and it, you know, by some level of greater than the sum of its parts, can start to do unexpected stuff. And so that is the intelligence, in my opinion, of these systems, is you don't have to tell it every single thing it needs to do. You need to tell it, if you do these, you know, and maybe it's a lot, if you do these 37 million things, then it turns out that you can actually do 475 billion things. It, you know, the orders of magnitude of these things can be huge, but we still have to pick a really strategic subset to ensure that it can, you know, generalize out and do many unpredictable, fantastic things.
0: Okay. So, you know what? This really takes us straight into what we should embrace with... Sorry, I can't. I'm having trouble putting sentences together today. help me. Someone needs to give me a technology to do my job better. But... this takes us straight to some of the ethical concerns that come with all advances in AI technology. And I don't think assistive technology is at all immune to this. Because, you know, for example, you were talking about how essentially we don't need to solve every problem in order to have a tool be useful. But at the same time, like, using AI... problems, depending on the inputs put into the AI, problems can be not just solved more quickly, but they can also be scaled up almost instantaneously as well. Over on Twitter/X, Elon Musk didn't like what their AI was doing, Grok, and so he like had it look at different information. All of a sudden, Grok is spitting out wildly anti-Semitic stuff, even calling itself Mecha Hitler. And so that was an almost instantaneous tone and content change in a large language model that's reaching billions of people based on a couple of tweaks that one guy wanted to make. And that might sound like an outlandish example, Kyle, but I think it actually is apropos because in the assistive space, I mean, we ought to be a million times more sensitive to potential errors like that. I mean, how do we prevent that from happening? Right. Bad things getting bad fast.
1: Yeah, yeah. And there is, you know, it can be even more high stakes. So if I'm using, you know, I have to make a decision whether I'm to develop my own human capabilities or whether I'm to rely on technology. I have one of my best friends is Lindsay Yazzolino, who absolutely helped me adapt to vision loss and to kind of very functionally transition into blindness. And we used to have this great game, which was called Bats versus Bots. And it would be the moment where we arrive at a new thing that I need to achieve. And I was so technologically reliant on these systems. And she would always kind of very playfully in an incredibly loving way say, all right, how about we try bats versus bots? I'm just going to go do it as a human and let's see who gets it done first. And she would frequently win. And every once in a while, I would be able to win the game because my technology, my bot did something really incredible. And she'd say, okay, yeah, that was pretty cool. And then lo and behold, the next time we play the game in that same scenario, my bot wouldn't do the same thing. And then it becomes this terrifying moment of now I'm not only worrying about capability, but I'm depending on this thing as I'm trying to develop my approach and ability to move into the world. And if I'm reliant on a technology and it's not actually going to be stably held as a priority inside of a company that I'm relying on to use their technology, they can take that feature away at any moment. That's not just an inconvenience sometimes. That is, you know, can be life or death if I'm out on the road and somebody suddenly switches off a capability that I've used to travel the world. And I do travel quite a bit and I use lots of technology to do it. The reason I have so much technology is because I have backups upon backups of different types of adaptations that will allow me to get out of any given scenario because I don't feel I can rely on anything except my own, you know, my own training as a human and knowing that I can recover from different scenarios. Another incredible friend who's helped me along the way is Daniel Kish, who teaches echolocation. He's taught me discover and recover is key and make sure that you have contingency plans. So it is a really life or death situation, and it becomes really high priority if you think about the children who are needing to be trained up. And I go through this really intensely when I have collaborators, and I, you know, I'm incredibly blessed to be working with a lot of local schools for the blind. And it's because their teachers know that I will not do something until I trust that that system is going to be reliable for the rest of that child's life, because that's a huge ask of a teacher to set their child down a path using something that they might not be able to rely on in, you know, one year, 10 years, 20 years. It's hard to plan out some of those timelines.
0: Yeah, no, I really appreciate that example because these are exactly the issues that that we all need to be grappling with regarding AI. But then, as you said, they're life and death issues when it comes to accessibility. The child example fascinates me because I also think similar things apply on the other end of life, right? Regarding how assistive technologies can help elderly people. And to that end, just listen along with me to Tenzin Wangmo, who's a senior researcher at the Institute for Biomedical Ethics at the University of Basel. Her work focuses on gerontology and tech. And she says that data collection is actually one of her largest concerns when it comes to AI and assistive tech. Things like monitoring programs that might collect data in order to keep someone safe, but that data might be shared in ways that users don't necessarily understand.
7: Do I want to share the data? Who do I want to share the data? My privacy is in many ways not respected, right? You know, my children may want my information, but do they need my information? Do I want to share it and how much I want to share it?
0: For example, what about devices aimed at helping people with mobility? And here's a hypothetical that she gave us, one that's based on actual concerns of people she's interviewed for her research.
7: A cane, as long as you don't put AI in it, and I haven't seen a cane with an AI, but I'm sure somebody would have it in the future, right? A cane helps you with walking, right? But then if you have a cane that has AI, it would tell your child or your caregiver where you are walking, who you are seeing, and all the other information which an older person may or may not want to share, right? May feel embarrassed to share or may find it too intrusive.
0: So this raises the issue of privacy, which comes along with any technology and especially AI, because she says if your device has any kind of AI component to it, you are never truly alone.
7: Would an older person who probably may have dementia, would they be able to differentiate that it is a robot and not a human person, or it is not my child? But if we personalize the robot to talk like the child, so we are looking into all of these issues of can we personalize the robot? But then I ask questions in my research to older persons saying, okay, imagine if we have a robot that looks like a human robot, humanoid robot, and maybe speaks to you like your child or anybody that you, you know, prefer, your friend or somebody. How would you feel about it?
0: Now, many of these questions obviously do not have clear answers. And sometimes the needs of people with disabilities may not align perfectly with the supervisory needs of their caregivers. And data collection is, in fact, necessary for assistive technology to work, but she's concerned that users still lack control over what happens to that data.
7: I'm also thinking these ethical issues would change in the future. What we find important may not be important later for all generations. At the same time, each context would have their own specific issues that comes out that we probably would not know at the moment, because all these technologies are new. They are becoming more intelligent and they might become more sophisticated that we just don't know how to tackle all these issues.
0: So that's Tenzin Wangmo, senior researcher at the Institute for Biomedical Ethics at the University of Basel. Kyle, we've only got a couple of minutes left, and there are two questions I want to ask you. First of all, I'd just love to hear your response to some of the concerns that Tenzin, the ethical concerns that she's raising there.
1: Yeah, they're fundamental, essential. We need to grapple with them. If I am to say anything, it's to add on the extra context of privacy and social stigma become a real issue. Mm. So if I'm walking around with a camera in order to help me do things in the world, I am often butting up against other people's sense of a desire for privacy. And then there's this really complicated situation where the thing that helps me is actually not only kind of perhaps, you know, using my data or having issues with my own privacy, it's actually infringing on others. And these are really big and important questions that we need to discuss. I don't have any answers for them other than I'm really glad that they're being raised and considered.
0: So then my last question is, and sadly we only have a minute, this also seems to be an opportunity for members of various disability communities to actually be at the forefront of coming up with ethical frameworks for the uses of these technologies, don't you think?
1: I did, yes, just absolutely 100%. If I can do one little shout out, there is a company that does, I will leave them anonymous as not to accidentally advertise, but they're doing really ethical research practices. They offer people the service for free in exchange for having that data be part of an AI training algorithm. And they're doing that as an opt-in with the ability to opt out within 72 hours. So if you're in fact giving your data over, you should have complete control over that. So I want to just shout out for people to push back on the research methodologies.
0: Yeah. Well, Kyle, this hour has absolutely raced by. I can't thank you enough. Kyle Keene, senior lecturer at the University of Bristol. Thank you so much. This is On Point.

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2: This is OPB. 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
3: I'm Dave Miller. 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
11: If your sense of mattering is conditional on other people feeling that they don't matter, rethink it.
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13: Live from NPR News, I'm Giles Snyder. Forecasters are warning about that heat wave that has much of the central and eastern U.S. in its grip. They say little to no relief is in sight. Megan Borowski is a meteorologist for the Florida Public Radio Emergency Network.
14: It's all tied to a dome of high pressure that's building over the eastern half of the United States, and that air is sinking. And as it sinks, it warms. And so also with the sinking air, our warm air is going to be trapped at the surface. It's got nowhere to go. And so we experience those very warm temperatures at the surface of the earth.
13: The National Weather Service says the heat wave will be focused on the eastern U.S. through the Independence Day weekend, with peak feels like temperatures up to 115 degrees. A federal grand jury has indicted a man accused of vandalizing the reflecting pool in Washington, D.C. NPR's Joe Hernandez reports a felony destruction of property charge carries a potential sentence of up to 10 years in prison.
15: U.S. Attorney for the District of Columbia Janine Pirro says David Hearn allegedly pulled up 2 square feet of sealant from the bottom of the reflecting pool. Pirro says witnesses included a Park Service worker who told Hearn to stop.
16: Hearn reacted by shouting at that park's employee, saying that she cared too much about the reflecting pool.
15: The Trump administration has spent around $14 million to renovate the pool ahead of America's 250th anniversary, but the project has run into problems, including an algae bloom that's turned the water green. Attorneys for Hearn say their client is innocent and that the indictment, quote, reflects the administration's effort to shift blame for their own failures. Hearn is a former U.S. Olympian who competed in canoeing. Joe Hernandez, NPR News.
13: On the economy, the U.S. job market was more fizzle than sizzle last month. NPR Scott Horsley reports on the latest snapshot from the Labor Department.
17: U.S. employers added just 57,000 jobs in June, a marked downshift from the two previous months. Revised figures also show that hiring in April and May was weaker than initially reported. Healthcare and construction companies continue to add jobs at a modest pace last month, but restaurants and retailers cut workers. The unemployment rate inched down, but only because hundreds of thousands of people stopped looking for work. Average wages in June were up 3.5% from a year ago, but that's not enough to keep pace with stubborn inflation. The weaker-than-expected jobs report may make the Federal Reserve more cautious about raising interest rates as it tries to bring prices under control. Scott Horsley, NPR News, Washington.
13: Friday has been declared a day of mourning in Ukraine's capital after Russia launched hundreds of drones and dozens of missiles at Kyiv early Thursday. Officials say at least 27 people were killed and scores more wounded. And you're listening to NPR News.
2: This is OPB. I'm Paul Marshall. Governor Tina Kotek said today that Oregon needs more rules to ensure data center expansion in the state happens responsibly. But as Dirk Vanderhard reports, she did not offer specifics.
18: Oregon has upwards of 120 data centers. The facilities arrived in the state over the course of decades, taking advantage of attractive tax breaks. But as data centers proliferate due to the nation's AI boom, Kotek said state law needs to change.
19: Oregon needs to stop being a cheap date and making it too easy for them.
18: The governor did not list out any proposals she might push in next year's legislative session. Kotek's comments came at a press event to hail one new regulation on data centers. As a result of a bill passed last year, Portland General Electric, the state's largest utility, expects to raise power rates on data centers by nearly 30%. Under PGE's proposal, rates for residential customers would fall by around 1%. Dirk Vanderhart, OPB.
2: The Woodburn School District has decided to move its alternative school into the same building as its main high school. The relocation will allow the district's preschool program to move into the former alternative school building. Families and staff say the decision was made without community input, and that students at the alternative program called Success High School will suffer as a result. Oregon State Representative Leslie Munoz spoke out against Woodburn's decision at a recent school board meeting.
20: Success High School has been life-changing for many students. Students who may otherwise have fallen through the cracks, disengaged, or dropped out altogether. When we talk about moving them, we're not just asking about logistics. We're talking about whether we're preserving the conditions that helped them succeed in the first place.
2: Woodburn district officials say the move will save the district money because it won't have to lease its preschool space. This is OPB.
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23: And I'm Devin Strolovich, sitting in for Ray Briggs. We're coming to you from the studios of KALW San Francisco Bay Area.
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22: Yes, Devin Strolovich is senior producer of the program. He's a former linguist who also hosts his own blues show here on KALW. Today he's out from behind the mixing board and sitting in as co-host for our annual summer reading special. Welcome, Devin.
23: Thank you. I picked quite a year to make my debut. In the middle of what some people call the poly crisis.
22: Which apparently doesn't mean a trouble in the world of parrots, but just a bunch of terrible things happening at once.
23: Later in the program, we'll think about the crisis of dishonesty that's taken hold of our democracy, if not society at large. And we'll talk with Christian Miller from Wake Forest University. He's the author of a new book, The Honesty Crisis, Preserving Our Most Treasured Virtue in an Increasingly Dishonest World.
22: Another of today's crises is an increasing sense that many of us just don't matter anymore. So we'll also talk to an old friend of the show, Rebecca Neuberger Goldstein. Her new book is The Mattering Instinct, how our deepest longing drives us and divides us.
23: But whatever the crisis du jour, we do seem to be living through some decidedly dangerous times.
0: Earth is warming up much faster than we thought.
1: What the UN report calls a code red for humanity.
3: The window to make sure AI is safe is closing fast.
5: It's smarter than us, right? There's no way we're going to prevent it getting rid of us if it wants to. 10 to 20% chance they'll wipe us out.
24: The President of the United States posting on social media, a whole civilization will die tonight, never to be brought back again.
5: We have to face the possibility that unless we do something soon, when near the end.
23: Are we facing the end of the world as we know it?
22: The good news is that we aren't the first generation to think things are coming to an end. In fact, there's a new book with a whole bunch of ancient philosophers saying pretty much the same thing. It's called How to Face the End of the World, An Ancient Guide for Apocalyptic Times. It's edited by Christopher Starr, who's professor of classics at Middlebury College, and it brings together writings by Lucretius, Seneca, and other doom scrollers of ancient times.
23: Now, all of them seem to be thinking differently about the end of the world, right? I mean, Plato is thinking about the end of just one community, the mythical Atlantis, sometime in the past. But Hesiod, he's thinking about the possible annihilation of the whole human species in the future. That's much more scary.
22: Right, and that's not even to mention the Epicureans, who said the entire universe is going to die out.
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23: But Hesiod, he's thinking about the possible annihilation of the whole human species in the future. That's much more.

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1: Ones I find most interesting, they thought that fire ruled the universe. That was the primal building block of the element, and eventually the world would be destroyed by fire, and then it would be reconstituted again.
2: Like a phoenix from the flames.
1: Like a phoenix from the flames, exactly.
2: Does it mean that literally everything, every single thing that I've experienced that I'm doing will come back exactly the same way? Is that part of it?
1: The Stoics debated that, and some Stoics even rejected this idea. But what I find interesting about it, especially, is we're sort of told that history is linear and there's no other way, right? It goes in a straight line. Whatever has happened, and there's nothing that you can do. But I think it's an interesting idea that maybe things will happen differently. Maybe they'll happen the exact same way. We don't know. The Stoics were unclear about that. And I'm often talked to, even in modern ideas, The Unbearable Lightness of Being. If you've ever read that novel,
2: sure,
1: it deals
2: love
1: with
2: it.
1: The same idea, that, yep. Right? The only way you can have meaning is through repetition, as opposed to things just happening once and for all. But for the Stoics, I think one way that it's been interpreted, not sort of being seen as ridiculous, was to say that, well, you can look at, if you're in a difficult time, you can say, well, I must have made it through this difficult time in some other cycle, so I know I'll make it through this time as well, right? This idea that your consciousness and your lives and your choices do have weight, and they are repeating, and you will make it through this difficult time. So I find that interesting. And as I said, sort of as a counter narrative to the idea of time is only linear.
3: So that's a cycle and recurrence, but there is a version of these kind of stories where it's all over, or some part of it is all over. And the ancients had their views, their stories about the end. These days, some of us might also be thinking about certain things coming to an end in very different ways. Maybe, nuclear war was the first big one in my lifetime. The heat death of the sun at some point is a physical reality, or just some sort of collapse of human civilization that we're looking at with climate change or whatnot, maybe with a few survivors, but a pretty unpleasant time of it. And I'm constantly caught between thinking this, it's worse than it's ever been. We're really facing down something, or come on, people have written about this before, imagined worse things, and, you'll get through it in one form or another. Am I any more worried about any of the today's end-of-the-world crises than the ancients were?
1: Fascinating question, and it's one that drew me to this years ago already. One, because when we think about the end of the world, typically from the ancient world, we think about the Bible, Revelation and Daniel, and those texts. And we don't really think of it as a philosophical question, although some modern philosophers are starting to turn to it as well. Zizek just wrote a book about it. And so what got me thinking about this, and what I found so interesting about the ancient thought, as was already mentioned, there's a lot of different theories of the end of the world, right? We don't have to just take the Bible as telling us how the world is going to end. If you don't like one idea, if you don't like eternal return, you can go to the Epicureans. Or if you don't like their idea, you can go to Plato. So the Epicureans were the real people who said, this is it. Our planet will be destroyed. However, they did believe in multiple worlds. So not all planets would be destroyed for them. Plato also believed in cyclical rebuilding and catastrophe, and that humanity always would survive catastrophes and could rebuild. So by thinking about the end of the world, we are in this paradox that on the one hand, things do seem terrible and they do seem unprecedented, a word that's thrown a lot. But we do have to remember that there is this 2000, if not even longer, tradition of speculation, of people feeling that the world was going to end. So I think maybe that ties into this idea that on the one hand, yes, things are bad, but the feelings that we have are also feelings that people have had through the centuries. And we can read the feelings that they wrote them down. We can read their speculation.
2: Were they responding to any particular events? So you could imagine, for example, Pompeii, or you could imagine changes in the political structure in Rome, because there are lots of those, at least that for the Stoics. Obviously, you're writing about authors from a very long period of history. But is there a particular event that you think is especially salient in generating this feeling in some of these writers that things are looking bleak?
1: Excellent question again. In my book, the majority of the texts, you're absolutely right, are from the end of the Roman Republic, Lucretius, the

0: Epicurean and the beginning of the empire, the Julio-Claudian period, the first emperors. And that was a period, certainly the Romans definitely probably had a feeling that their world, at least, the old republic was coming to an end, no question. So Lucretius thinking about that, I think no question he's responding to the civil wars that had happened in Rome and that were brewing as he was writing. And then Seneca, the Stoic, writing under the Julio-Claudians and especially under Nero is interesting because Nero is the Antichrist, most likely, in Revelation. So there seems to be some sort of crossover between Christian thought, early Christian thought, thinking Nero's as bad as it can get, and Seneca, although he never specifically mentions Nero, and sometimes he praises Nero, actually, in some of the texts that he writes about a catastrophic flood he thinks is going to come soon. So it seems that this idea of the end of the Republic, this transition to autocracy, to one-man rule, and the emperors did get the Romans thinking that maybe things were coming to an end.
1: No relation to current events.
0: No relation to current events. But yes, this idea of an evil ruler bringing things about certainly goes back to in the biblical tradition, in Daniel, the Seleucid Greeks, and then in Revelation, Nero. And so there is this lineup, especially during the Roman period, with thinking that the Roman emperors are somehow maybe bringing about an end of history.
2: I want to shift gears a little bit and think about psychological reasons for these beliefs. I think about something that the cultural critic Frank Kermode said about all of these stories of apocalypses and how they seem kind of like horror stories, but there's something psychologically appealing about them because they sort of give an ending to the story. Right. And so that was Kermode's thing. You know, he thought was that every individual life gets a shape only because there's an end to it. And well, guess what? The same thing is true for human existence as a totality. It only gets a shape if we can imagine an end. Do you think there's something of that going on in these ancient stories of the end of times, that there might be something a little bit, you know, paradoxically, psychologically appealing about them?
0: I think that's right. And Kermode makes an excellent point that comes back to the earlier question of are we living in a different time where the end is actually coming? That most likely, and we can certainly hope that we're sort of in the middle of things, as Kermode says, is that, and that's sort of boring to live in the middle of things. You know, it'd be good to be at the beginning. We miss that, but maybe we'll be at the end, right? Maybe we'll be lucky enough or unlucky enough, however you want to think about it, to witness the end. That there is this idea of, you know, feeling that we're living in a privileged or somehow a lucky time. We're able to see the end of everything. And that's, I think Kermode speaks to that. And I think there's something about these stories as well, that why they've been so popular and why they seem to be only gaining popularity, post-apocalyptic fiction and movies and things like that, because they give us this ability to see the end of things, to know how things end, whether it's real or imagined. But also for the ancient philosophers, part of it, I think, was as it ties into this idea of everything dies, right? Everything has a beginning, everything grows, and then everything is going to come to an end. And that, I think, is also sort of preparation to understand your own death and to write philosophy as learning how to die, as Plato famously said, to also understanding the bigger picture about the cycles of nature and how the world itself fits into it.
1: I want to ask about a more contemporary philosopher who therefore is not in your book, but I know you've written about him. Some people call him Robert Zimmerman. Most people know him as Bob Dylan. And he's been writing about, we've been making reference to some kind of end of the world, going as far back as The Hard Rain's Gonna Fall, one of his earliest songs, through the gospel period in the 70s, where his lyrics are right out of the book of Revelations, to right. More recent songs like Things Have Changed, If the Bible Is Right, the World Will Explode. I wonder, do these ancient writers and this contemporary songwriter, do they ever come together for you?
0: Great question. Certainly in my mind. I haven't really done any scholarship on it. But I think they're in the liner notes to, what is it, The Free Will and Bob Dylan, where there's The Hard Rain is on. He says, every one of these lines could be a whole separate story, right? You know, thinking about these how apocalyptic stories almost sort of can breed more stories. Christopher Ricks wrote an interesting book on Bob Dylan called Dylan's Visions of Sin. And he has this one line, I think it's to where he looks at different songs and he looks at Not Dark Yet. Mm. And I think he says something to the effect of apocalypse soon is scarier or more anxiety-inducing than Apocalypse Now, right? And I think what's interesting about Bob Dylan is if you can, you know, track this arc of over 60 years about, you know, sort of apocalypse always deferred. And that there's something perhaps to come back to the earlier question of thinking about we're living at the end, you know, there may be some sort of relief knowing, you know, this is how it's going to end, as opposed to sort of constantly waiting for. And I think Dylan's sort of his lyrics can really capture that sense of apocalypse soon as opposed to apocalypse now.
2: So, Christopher, I'm just wondering if you have any words of advice or words of comfort from the ancients for our listeners who may be worried along with us that, you know, climate change is going to wreak some pretty significant irreversible damage, or yeah, maybe there will be asteroid 2028 or whatever it is that we're worrying about. What words of wisdom and encouragement do you have from these ancient writers?
0: Right. Well, I suppose maybe two things. One is to remain optimistic in the sense that apocalypses haven't happened despite the millennia-long tradition of expecting them and predicting them down to the specific day that is supposed to happen. But also the paradox that speaks to the times we're living in that, in a sense, we've all become doomsday preppers in various ways, that it's not a less of a fringe thing. And if you're not ready to build a bunker or get a go bag even ready to go, that there's something to be said for reading apocalyptic stories, whether they're in my book or in the Bible or modern post-apocalyptic fiction. I think the ancients thought that these stories can help us prepare psychologically for crises. It doesn't have to be a crisis of the end of the world, but it can also be just sort of preparation for any sort of crises that may hit you throughout the day, that this idea of foresight and forethought, thinking about the worst possible scenario, not that you should be completely negative about it, but preparing for the worst and perhaps expecting the best.
1: Well, I hope the world, if it comes to an end, won't be before this program airs. So, Christopher, thank you so much for joining us.
0: You're welcome. Thank you for having me.
2: Christopher Starr from Middlebury College, editor of How to Face the End of the World, an ancient guide for apocalyptic times. 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
1: Coming up, in our current cultural moment, is it hopeful or foolish to value honesty? 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
2: This is Philosophy Talk, and it's our annual summer reading list. I'm Josh Landy.
1: And I'm Devin Strolovich, sitting in for Ray Briggs. We're talking to the authors of new and recent books that speak to our dangerous times.
2: One of the biggest dangers is the gigantic increase in lying.
1: I don't believe you.
2: Yeah, nice one, Devin. Do you really not remember what's been happening over the last few decades?
5: People have got to know whether or not their president's a crook. Well, I'm not a crook.
6: I did not have sexual relations with that woman, Miss Lewinsky.
7: They're eating the dogs, the people that came in. They're eating the cats. They're eating the pets.
1: Look, I know politicians have been bending the truth since time immemorial, and politics is hardly the only domain where people act dishonestly. But as a huge fan of truth, I'm pretty dismayed at the increase in flagrant mendacity.
2: Yeah, me too. So we spoke to Christian Miller, professor of philosophy at Wake Forest University and author of the new book, The Honesty Crisis, Preserving Our Most Treasured Virtue in an Increasingly Dishonest World. We asked him why honesty matters.
8: So I think it matters in all kinds of ways. It matters from a religious perspective. It matters from an individual perspective. But maybe we can start with why it matters from a societal perspective. So imagine what the opposite would be like. Imagine a society where there's not honesty. We would instrumentalize other people, treat them merely as means to our own ends. We would not have genuine relationships with other people. And I think most importantly, we would live in fear in a society like that. We would always be worried, are people going to take advantage of us, cheat, lie, steal? And that's not a society we want to live in.
2: So that sounds like something Immanuel Kant would say, right? He had that nice way of thinking about why honesty is valuable in relation to what he called the categorical imperative, right? So the idea that if you're thinking about a principle of action, if that principle is one that you can live with everyone abiding by, then that's okay. But if you can't, then you shouldn't do it. You shouldn't allow yourself to do it. And that sounds like the argument you're making here. You're saying, look, I don't want to live in a society where everyone just lies all the time. So that means I shouldn't lie. I shouldn't license. I shouldn't just allow myself to say whatever comes into my head at any given time. Is that part of your inspiration here?
8: Part of my inspiration. I think you could support it from a variety of perspectives, though. From a Kantian perspective, yes, thinking about universalizability. From an Aristotelian virtue ethical perspective, it's just not a virtuous way to live or have a society. From a utilitarian perspective, focusing on maximizing the overall good, that's not going to happen in a society where there's dishonesty. However, there's a caveat to all this, though, which is, although it might be important for society to be honest, it doesn't automatically follow that it's important for me to be honest. So we have to think about, can we make a good case to convince the individual to be honest, as well as stress how important it is for society to be honest?
1: Well, and that was going to be my follow-up question. This is why it's good for society. Why is it good for me as an individual?
8: Yeah. So I'll play devil's advocate for a second. Here's a case for why it's not. Going all the way back to Plato, there's this idea of maybe the best life is one of public virtue and private vice. And so in this context, I project myself as having an honest, you know, character that wins me lots of friends and good reputation in society. But in private, I might cut corners, cheat on my taxes, do things on the internet I'm not supposed to, tell some lies here and there. And maybe that's the best kind of life. However, now I'll go back into my own view, which is to say, I think the best life for the individual is also one of, not just the society, but the individual is also one of genuine honesty. Why? Well, there's something that's missing from that double life, that fake life of outward virtue and inward vice. And I think it's something that's really important that we care about a great deal, and it's genuine relationships. If I want to have loving relationships and deep friendships, I need to have honesty. I can't just fake that. I can't just pretend like I'm friends with you and be really friends with you. I have to care about you for your own sake and value you for your own sake. And that's what's missing. I think it's so important from the life of the fake honest person.
1: So your book is called The Honesty Crisis. You think honesty is in trouble today in a way that it hasn't been. Is that right?
8: That's correct. So an honesty crisis has two features. One is that dishonesty is more tempting than it's been in the past. And also, dishonesty is easier to get away with than it's been in the past. So that's a bad combination. It's more appealing to be dishonest, and it's easier to do it and get away with it and not get caught.
2: All right, let's take those two things one at a time. Why is it easier to do now? That is to say, why is it easier to lie and cheat and deceive than it has been in the past?
8: So the kind of underlying thread throughout all these honesty crises is technology. Mm-hmm. And it's not saying that technology is inherently dishonest or honest. It's technology, I think, is value neutral. But it provides us with new capacities that we didn't have before to engage in behaviors like dishonest behaviors and that we couldn't before, and to get away with them in an easier way. So that's pretty abstract. Maybe I can take a case study. One of the ones I look at is AI student cheating. Students have cheated for a long time, going all the way back to classrooms whenever they started. That cheating ramped up when we had the internet, where they could go online and extract material and put them into their papers, not cite their sources and claim that this was their work. And now we have this new fangled thing, which can write a paper, given the prompt, match the style of students' previous work, have an output that looks really good. And here's the thing, undetectable, at least as of now, undetectable that it was not written by the students, and it was actually written by the AI. So the technology is helping us mask the dishonesty in ways that are weren't available in the past.
1: And that does seem like a case where, if successful, that kind of dishonesty will be rewarded. Are there new incentives for dishonesty that weren't there before? Has something made it more compelling to people to go with their dishonest selves?
8: Yeah, students would be tempted to do this if they didn't think it was rewarding in some way. Here, what are the rewards? Well, first of all, there's efficiency, greater efficiency. It's much less time consuming than writing a paper the traditional way. Secondly, the end product is often better than what the student would have produced themselves if left to their own devices. So they're saving a lot of time and they're likely going to get a better grade. So it's perceived as extremely rewarding and you're not likely to get caught and punished for doing it. So the temptation to use it is very strong, very hard to resist. In fact, this is an area where I'm pretty pessimistic we'll be able to do anything to defend honesty other than just taking AI out of the students' hands. And like many professors, I'm making them do all their graded work in the classroom now.
2: Which is a huge loss because, you know, you and I and Devin, we all know how important it is for students to fine-tune their thinking and reasoning capacities by doing things like writing a research paper, right? Writing an answer to a really interesting and thorny philosophical question using their own brain and spending a couple of weeks and thinking about objections and counterarguments. And so we have a kind of perfect storm today. On the one hand, new technologies that make it easier to cheat, and of course, in the case of social media, easier to disseminate lies. And then on the other hand, and in a set of incentives, these perverse incentives that make it really attractive for people to cheat and lie. We haven't talked about those incentives at the level of, for example, corporations or politicians. I mean, presumably it's not just, a student who feels like they don't have enough time to finish their paper. It's also, you know, could be a political party. It could be an oil company. Is that something that's changed or is it kind of, you know, an age-old thing, but just ramped up with new technologies?
8: Well, that's my theme in the entire book, is honesty crises are not brand new. They're taking what has already happened in the past and ramping it up and accelerating it and making it more appealing and harder to detect. I don't think, though, to address your question directly, I don't think it's just limited to the individuals. There's no reason to think that. There's every reason to think that it's happening at the corporate level, it's happening at the political level, it's happening at the religious level. So in one of my chapters, I also focus on how religious institutions are struggling with this phenomenon too, which I think is probably less well-recognized and less well-appreciated. I think it's just pervasive.
2: You're listening to Philosophy Talk. It's our annual summer reading special, and we're talking to Christian Miller from Wake Forest University, author of The Honesty Crisis.
1: I wonder if I could inject a little perverse optimism here, only insofar as it seems like, and not to tie things to the current moment too much, but the current U.S. administration seems to actually be heading in a more honest direction. You know, they're dropping a lot of dog whistles and saying openly what their project is. The Equal Employment Office is encouraging white Christian men to file civil rights lawsuits. The Secretary of Defense is, you know, describing what he wants to do in the with American power in pretty plain terms. Is there anything? the open corruption is in some sense less dishonest. Is there, what's going on there given the crisis you're writing about?
2: Was that supposed to be an optimistic question?
8: I'm not sure what to say about that. One thing I'll note though, in passing, is that you're rightly pointing out an interesting feature of honesty, which is that honesty doesn't have to be with respect to something that's morally correct or truthful. It just needs to be with respect to how you happen to see the world. So if they see the world this way, if they think, for example, that there was an election stolen from them, if that's really how they see the world and they communicate that to the world, they're being honest. And if they really think that this is the right way to live today and behave it today, whether they're right or not, if they think that and they're communicating that and they're not pulling a fast one on the audience, they are actually satisfying the demands of honesty, because honesty tracks how you see the world. It doesn't track how the world actually is or what's actually right or wrong. So interestingly, you may not be able to accuse the contemporary administration of dishonesty in some of these areas, even though they might be seriously mistaken.
1: Cold comfort.
2: Yeah, I often think of that line from the French philosopher La Rochefoucauld, who said that hypocrisy is the homage that vice pays to virtue. And yeah, I think maybe sometimes hypocrisy is better than outright, you know, cruelty and so on. Right? I would love it if there was more of a culture of honor and integrity, which I feel like, you know, has been, and not that everything was great in the past, don't get me wrong, but I feel there was at other times in human history a greater emphasis on integrity and on honor. I don't think that the media in the United States are helping. I don't think they are taking a principled stand against dishonesty. Instead, they just run as a headline whatever it is that somebody just said, very often without giving an indication that there might be a reason to doubt what the person just said, or whether, and you know, without saying this person has a track record of telling an enormous amount of falsehoods or whatever it is. Right, so right. Is that one place that we can and should intervene as a society? That is to say, at the level of media, which, you know, they're not omnipotent, but they have some degree of say in how our culture sees itself.
8: Yeah, I think that would be very helpful. In the book, I focus in particular on social media and political misinformation and fake news, although I think the points can extend more broadly than that. But I'm especially worried about an honesty crisis here, in which there's good empirical evidence that people are willing to share misinformation online, even though they know that it's misinformation.
2: You have an extraordinary stat. You point out that it was something like 51% of Republicans in a survey said they would share something that 16% believed to be true.
1: Only 16, yeah.
2: 16%. And you also point out that falsehoods are 70% more likely to be shared than true statements. I mean, these are terrifying statistics.
8: They are. And the one in particular, the example you're referring to was this headline: over 500 migrant caravanners arrested with suicide vests. So
2: that sounds
8: not,
2: true
8: not
2: to
8: accurate.
2: Me.
8: All right. Well, didn't sound true to most of the participants here. And yet, as you said, 51% of Republicans were willing to, at least said they were willing to share it. And it's not just Republicans here. That was what was in that particular study. This is alarming and shocking, I think, and disturbing. So to now pivot to what can we do about it and try and be a little bit optimistic here, I think this makes a case for more intervention, as you called for. It's just a question of what form is that intervention going to take, or what should that look like? And experimental research is toying with a variety of different forms. I think they look promising. For example, fact-checking, we're familiar with, having some kind of disclaimer afterwards saying this has been fact-checked and this has been found of dubious authenticity. Another thing that you would also allude to your point is source-checking. So flagging a piece of news as coming from a dubious source, not the particular piece of news, but the source in general, giving us a kind of filter for how to process that particular news story. And a third thing that's being investigated is accuracy prompts. So not saying that that particular story is questionable, but making sure people are in an accurate state of mind, so they're not caught up in a social media state of mind trying to get followers and likes and grow their presence, but they're really keeping in mind the importance of accuracy in their belief formation and in their social media sharing. And these prompts, I think actually of anything that I've seen so far, these kind of accuracy prompts, when given to people, are pretty effective in pushing back against sharing misinformation. So I'm pretty encouraged there.
1: Okay, so Christian, if you had one last piece of advice for a listener who wants to navigate and even mitigate this honesty crisis, what would it be?
8: It's easy, I think, to go after other people, especially today, go after certain politicians or corporations or whatever. I would say, by all means, but there's also this point of looking at ourselves and thinking about our own character. And that's what I really try and do in the book, is not just to make it a matter of them, but making a matter of us, and saying, look, most of us are probably not honest either. And if we're honest with ourselves, we'll realize we're probably not honest. And so let's start in a very concrete way with ourselves, first getting a better understanding of what honesty is, then thinking about in our own lives, where are some impediments to honesty? Where are we tempted to lie, cheat, steal, BS, and self-deceive ourselves? And then finally, what can we concretely and practically do to improve our own lives in these areas where we struggle and fall short? So I'd like to make the focus be on us as opposed to them.
1: And what could be more philosophical than self-examination?
8: Sounds good to me.
1: Well, Christian, thank you. I can honestly say that this was a great conversation. Thank you so much for joining us.
8: Honestly, I'm very grateful for you having me on the show. Really appreciate it.
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10: I'm Dave Miller. 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
4: 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It's 1040.
2: It's a philosophical summer reading list. I'm Josh Landy, and this is Philosophy Talk, the program that questions everything.
9: Except your intelligence. I'm Devin Strolovich, sitting in for Ray Briggs, and we're talking about thought-provoking books for dangerous times.
2: Not all books out this year have been about the end of the world, and here are a couple of great suggestions from our listeners.
11: Hi, Wayne from Redwood City. This is my summer read suggestion. Original Sin on the Genetics of Vice, the Problem of Blame, and the Future of Forgiveness by Catherine Page Harden. This book is an exploration of why people and other creatures do bad things. From original sin to genetics, nature versus nurture, determinism versus free will, upbringing versus societal forces, and combined with our lived experiences, it nicely ties things back to the human equation. Often starting with case histories, she melds together logical, non-logical, and contradictory threads from religion, philosophy, culture, animal behavior, genetics, criminal justice, etc., never giving fixed answers, but rather leaving one with much to ponder and hopefully to discuss with others.
12: Hi, Tom Lockard, San Francisco. I'm recommending Daniel Kalman's latest book, The Director, which is about G.W. Pabst, a German filmmaker who left Germany, went to Hollywood, then went back to Germany. Kalman's story is historical fiction. It deals heavily with the curiosity and the complexity and the complicity of working with an authoritarian regime and the compromises that were made under his circumstances. And while it's historical fiction, a lot of the story does ring true and stands in contrast to other German actors and artists and directors such as Murnau or Lang, Billy Wilder, who came to the U.S., but then in Pabst's case went back to Germany. Highly recommended. It's a popular book, and I believe it's just now gone into paperback.
9: Thanks very much to Tom and Wayne for those recommendations. You can find more about those books, along with others that speak to our dangerous times, over at our website, philosophytalk.org.
2: Now, one of the deepest dangers these days, at least around these parts, is that many people feel they no longer matter, that their projects have been blocked, their sources of value have disappeared.
9: An old friend of the show, Rebecca Neuberger-Goldstein, has a new book on this subject. It's called The Mattering Instinct, How Our Deepest Longing Drives Us and Divides Us. She says there are four different ways to feel like your life matters.
2: Right, so some people feel like what they do matters to God or the universe. So those folks reckon each of us was created for a particular reason, with a specific purpose. And Rebecca calls those folks the transcenders.
9: Then there are the socializers, who feel like what they do matters to the people around them, their family, their friends, their community.
2: Yeah, and I feel like I'm in Rebecca's third category, what she calls the strivers. We feel like what we do matters for its own sake, or at least we hope it does. To me, for example, it's just important to think about beautiful novels and discuss deep philosophical questions. Other people are trying to tell us more about the cosmos, or making great paintings, or climbing a mountain because it was there.
1: Now, that's very different from Rebecca's final category, the competitors. Those are people who think their life matters only because they're doing better than the next guy. They always have to have more than everyone else. Basically, their life matters because your life doesn't.
2: So we wanted to know which way of mattering Rebecca thinks is the best.
13: The best in terms of what seems to be the most satisfying, that is, delivers the greatest wallop of I really matter, is Transcenders. It really is. You know, I was created by a purpose, by the almighty something or other, right? God, whether you call it God or not. And I matter to that whose own mattering can't be doubted.
2: So nice work if you can get it, right? If you can believe
13: exactly.
2: That.
13: If you can believe that, yeah, nice work if you can get it, exactly.
2: But you don't rule out the others. I mean, you know, you're refreshingly pluralist, right? You quote this lovely line from Rumi, there are hundreds of ways to kneel and kiss the ground. And it seems like your thought is, you know, whichever one works for you. Is that about right?
13: With some moral provisos that you're not undermining anybody else's right to pursue their mattering as they best can do. And even better, if you're kind of adding something of value. But most of all, it has to give you your reason to pursue your life with as much enthusiasm as you can, kind of light you up, and not undermine anybody else's right to be lit up.
1: Is there a way to be a competitive matterer without undermining other people?
13: Well, you can hide it well. one example that I really love is a scientist that I know who did tremendous work. He won a Nobel Prize, right? Because the work was, so this is a real contribution. And as somebody else who knows him better than I, we were talking about him, his work, and he said he was happy for all of 15 minutes when he got the call from Stockholm. And then, you know, it occurred to him, other people have also won Nobel Prizes. And that was the end of his happiness. So, you know, but he did the best he could with his temperament, his very competitive temperament.
2: So that's a case, right? So this fourth strategy for battering, this competition strategy, seems like it's going to be hard to find a powerfully strong good version of it. But in the other three cases, there are good and bad versions, right? So you can be a transcender whose faith causes them to do good things in the world. Or you could be a transcender who, you know, becomes a kind of violent fanatic. And similarly, you can be a socializer who spreads love and joy in the community, or you can join a cult, and you can be a striver who makes great art, or you can be a striver who sort of, you know, ruins your life by being fanatically devoted to something that doesn't matter very much. How do you avoid following the wrong path and get yourself onto the right path?
13: Yeah, well, it's terrifically hard. And we do, if it's working for us, we do also have a tendency to universalize this. This is the way it ought to be done for everybody, which makes us very annoying.
2: and dangerous in some cases, right?
13: And dangerous, right? And I collect such statements, you know, false universalizing, I call them. Mathematicians who say, you know, the purpose of life is to hypothesize and prove. Fashion designer who said, if you don't dress well, basically she said, You're nobody. You have no right to live. So, you know, we have this universalizing capacity, which we ought to watch. So I think the most important thing, these three things, you know, is it working for you? Good. Is it undermining anybody else's? The last thing is, you know, to perhaps you can even do something that would abet some of the good things in life. Peace, justice, knowledge, beauty. This is an added bonus, I think. So that there are some objective criteria by which to judge these things. It's not all just how you feel.
1: Now, the instinct itself to matter to yourself or whatever, the way I feel it most is having a downside is not with one of the particular strategies, but just the potential for existential crisis of lacking a project, or even maybe not worse, but somewhere just short of total existential despair. I have a project, it matters to me, but, you know, it's just what fell into my lap. Owen Flanagan was on this program some years ago. Finding Meaning in a Material World was the episode. And he said something. He said that our values are given to us largely without our conscious consent. And that should make us more humble. And that works. But it also means my whole constitution, my character was, you know, I had no role in the making and deciding what mattered. What do I do then?
13: Yeah. Well, I do think that actually we should take responsibility for it. That's actually one of the reasons I wrote the book, that we should look at this and we should not be passive participants in our own lives. Mm. And, you know, I was given a set of directions that came with my birth. It truly was not working for me. You know, it made me not want to grow up. You know, I would think with despair as a child. I had no enthusiasm for my life. That is a very bad thing, you know. So, look, sometimes it works. We're born into, you know, we inherit from our parents who we might be very similar to. And so it worked for them, so it's going to work for us. But sometimes not, or our teachers, or society. I think, you know, that society itself is handing out certain, you know, this is the way to do it. And it's leaving many people feeling as if they don't matter. In fact, that we're having a crisis of mattering. Money, fame, and power, you know, that's kind of hogging mattering. And that's the worst thing to hog.
2: That's really interesting, Rebecca. So we're talking about money, fame, and power. And that's one of the things I find most compelling in your book. I mean, a terrific book from start to finish. But one of the things I like the most is this account that it gives of our contemporary moment and what's going wrong. Because as you point out, many things in the world around us are, if anything, a little less horrible than they were in the past, right? So, for example, extreme poverty, things like that. And yet, from a subjective standpoint, a lot of people feel pretty miserable, pretty bleak. And part of the answer to that conundrum has to do with the way we're being encouraged to chase these zero-sum objectives. Things that if one person has it, the other people can't have it. Money, fame, power. Why? I mean, why are we in this predicament? Why are the old forms of mattering seeming to diminish and perhaps even disappear?
13: I think it's a confluence of many factors. One is something that actually, as a secular humanist, I very much applaud, and that is the eclipsing of the transcender mode of, you know, that most people are not looking for it in terms of religion. They may outwardly be, but that is often just a form of power and dominance. You know, the real transcenders who see their life in this, and the one thing you can say about many of the forms of religion is, you know, that there was, we all matter in the eyes of God. I mean, that, you know, it may not have played out that way, but that's the line. And there was something about that as democratizing. And the other thing, again, which, oh my goodness, I certainly applaud, is previously marginalized people, people of color, women, coming up, getting their rights, being seen as equal and mattering to other people who have been left, feel that they've been left behind and overshadowed. They really take into a zero-sum sense of mattering, only it's sort of group zero-sum. This group is rising at the expense of me. I've spoken to many people of this sort, including an ex-neo-Nazi who felt that extremely strongly. You know, and when a leader, I won't name any names, but when a leader themselves seems to suffer from some kind of privation of mattering, although this leader ought not to, considering how powerful this leader is. But that's the psychological makeup, so that the leader is genuinely aggrieved. He knows how to work up this aggrievement on a very large scale. Don DeLillo had said that longing on a large scale is what makes history. Mm. And I would say, yeah, longing to matter. You know, this deep core of us, nothing can make history like that. And I think that's what's been going on.
2: So in a way, maybe your diagnosis is something like that more and more people these days are suffering from a sense that their lives don't matter in the ways that they would want them to matter. They're being made not to matter. And then politicians or rabble-rousers or people who themselves just want to get famous on the internet are inviting those same people to blame somebody, and in particular to blame scapegoats, to blame immigrants and so on, rather than understanding that actually, no, that, you know, ultimately what's happened is that things like technology, new technologies and other social changes have stripped you of these old ways of mattering.
13: And look, we may all be radically stripped, you know, if AI takes away some of our noblest even ways of trying to pursue our mattering, you know, solves the mathematical problems for us and physics problems and, you know, creates better novels and composes better music, right? Yeah. So AI itself is looming as something that could radically transform how we seek our mannering.
2: So lest we remain within the bleak, what sort of rays of hope do you see? Do you see any possibilities, or at least do you have any recommendations for how we can move beyond this mattering crisis that we're in right now and help people to find ways of mattering, ways of making their lives matter in spite of all the forces arrayed against them?
13: Well, you know, we created technology to serve human flourishing, and I think that we ought to keep that utmost in our mind and not rob us of some of our noblest endeavors. I also think that there are certain things that humans can do that AI will never be, a human-to-human kind of thing. In my happiest moments, I think, well, wouldn't it be amazing if, you know, if you are of a heroic striver type? Heroic striver has come basically in four flavors: intellectual, and it can be several of these, but intellectual, artistic, athletic, and ethical. Well, wouldn't that be great if we became ethical human strivers, seeing how much we could do for each other, for sentient life in general, for the planet, you know, so that our heroic efforts would go towards something that could not be replaced by machines?
2: I think that's the key. I mean, that's, again, one of the things I liked in your book is this sense that it's not just a matter of individuals finding solutions, which, of course, you know, you encourage people to do and to, you know, to do the most good that we can. That seems absolutely right to me. But also to encourage institutions to do things.
13: Exactly right.
2: To reward people for for doing good, and for also, you know, not only for doing good, but also for helping other people to have lives that matter. That seems like a super important thing for us to all be doing.
13: Super important. Yes. People do matter in virtue of their being people. But, you know, other things also matter. Beauty matters, you know. I mean, it might just be tending your garden. Yeah. There are creative ways and there are destructive ways of serving this mattering instinct and for creativity. I think we all are.
1: Becca, I think this conversation mattered. It mattered to me, and I hope it matters to our listeners. Thank you so much for the book and for joining us today.
13: Well, thank you so much. Thank you. This has been a pleasure for me.
2: Rebecca Neuberger-Goldstein, author of The Mattering Instinct, How Our Deepest Longing Drives Us and Divides Us. Got more summer reading recommendations? Email them to us. We're at comments@philosophytalk.org.
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2: Our executive producer is James Cass. 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

0: Good morning, and thank you for choosing to start your Friday tuned in to OPB's Morning Edition. Gamers have been waiting more than a decade for the next installment of the wildly popular Grand Theft Auto video game series, and finally, just last week, pre-orders for Grand Theft Auto 6 began. The game is slated to drop in November, and one report suggests that Grand Theft Auto brought in $1 billion in pre-orders in just 1 hour after launch. Hear more details along with the rest of the morning's important business news. That's in about 10 minutes on the Marketplace Morning Report. Support for OPB comes from our sustaining members. Thank you. And from Portland Coffee Roasters, introducing OP Beans, an organic regional blend from more than 400 women producers across Honduras. Available in stores and online. The National Weather Service forecasts a mostly cloudy morning in the Rose City, but Portlanders could see some sunshine this afternoon with a high near 80 degrees later on. Expect similar weather tomorrow, but a bit more sunshine in the forecast for 4th of July. It's 5:43.
1: Good morning, I'm Temeskan Debesai at the BBC. Health officials in the Democratic Republic of Congo say more than 200 Ebola patients have recovered. The progress has been attributed to enhanced surveillance and laboratory capacity for testing in the affected areas. The disease has killed more than 400 people, with over 1,000 confirmed cases. The BBC's Richard Kagawe is in Nairobi.
2: The health ministry says they have improved diagnosis, with 10 laboratories now able to test for the virus. The country's Biomedical Research Institute, with the support of the WHO, has begun a clinical trial of two experimental treatments, raising hopes for new options against the strain driving the current outbreak.
1: The UN Human Rights Chief Volker Turk has warned of a worsening catastrophe in Sudan's North Kordofan state. Addressing an emergency UN Human Rights Council session in Geneva on Sudan's brutal civil war, he accused the paramilitary rapid support forces of summary executions, torture, and sexual violence. And mourners are paying their respects to Iran's late Supreme Leader Ali Khamenei. He was killed at the start of the war launched by the US and Israel in February. Here's Yolan Nell.
3: There's going to be a public farewell starting tomorrow at Tehran's Grand Masala Mosque. That's a landmark where the late Ayatollah sometimes led Friday prayers. And of course, it won't just be his coffin. It'll be that of his daughter and his daughter-in-law, so the wife of the current leader, Mujtaba Khamenei, and his son-in-law and grandchild.
1: I'm Temeskan Debesai at the BBC in London.
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5: It's Morning Edition from NPR News. I'm Michelle Martin.
6: And I'm A. Martinez. A lot of attention is on New York's Madison Square Garden today, and it's not about the Knicks or the 4th of July. The garden is, according to an Associated Press report that cites a law enforcement official, the site of a very, very big wedding celebration. Now, no official confirmation, but fans expect superstar Taylor Swift to marry Kansas City Chiefs tight end Travis Kelce. And for a story like this, we had to call up Brian West. He's the Taylor Swift reporter for USA Today and the Tennessean. All right, Brian, so how certain are we about this wedding?
7: Good morning. I would say the short answer is that it's maybe happening today. The truth is, you know, it's a possibility. The challenge with Taylor's team, and they do this, I think, intentionally for privacy, maybe security reasons, is they don't divulge a lot of details ahead of time. And so there have been a lot of reports out there, but nothing substantive that they've been married either previously. What we do know is that today there will be a large event happening from about 3 p.m. until possibly 3 or 4 a.m.
6: So you said no reports that they're already married, because if I was Travis and Taylor, I'd have done the legal part already and then have this big spectacle. But you're saying there's no chance that Taylor had already taken this magnetic force of a man to be her husband?
7: I love the pun there. That's, of course, one of her lyrics. But there isn't right now. And so it was all the buzz yesterday. I was standing outside of Madison Square Garden on the North End with a lot of the, you know, other reporters and media outlets. And none of us have been able to get any confirmation. I am sure her team's inbox has about 1,000 emails. But the report that came out said that they were married possibly in Tennessee. I can tell you, as someone who works at the Tennessee, and they called around Davidson and Williamson counties to double check, and there were no files that or records that were filed.
6: Okay. Has anyone been seen in New York at the airport that maybe would attend?
7: There has been so many people from both of their camps. So last night there was what we're calling a rehearsal dinner. It was an event for about 100 people. They shut down part of 31st Avenue on the south side of Madison Square Garden. Traffic can go through, but it is completely closed to pedestrians with law enforcement being very strict with that rule. We did see people that were entering into the south side, the VIP area, which was her lifelong childhood friend, Abigail Anderson. Also, Jack Antonoff is in the area. Lena Dunham, Selena Gomez, Gigi Hadid, Bradley Cooper. On Travis Kelce's side, Donna Kelce was spotted at the airport getting off her flight. So
6: Patrick Mahomes. Sides. What about Patrick Mahomes, the Chiefs quarterback?
7: Patrick Mahomes has also been seen. I believe defensive coordinator Steve has been was in the tri-state area. And so there are a lot of celebrities here.
6: Yeah. Okay. So, I mean, fans are obviously very excited to see these two get married. Why would this wedding be especially meaningful to Taylor Swift fans?
7: So this wedding is meaningful for Taylor Swift fans because they have followed her for 2 decades. She has dated some actors and musicians before, but this is really the first time that people feel that Travis Kelce matches her energy. He embraces her fame. It is kind of poetic just that Madison Square Garden marries both sports and entertainment. And so all eyes will be on MSG today.
6: And considering how many songs have come out of her dating life, I mean, I can't imagine to hear how many songs come out of her married life.
7: Right. And her next era is her 13th era, which, as you know, is her favorite number.
6: That's Brian West with USA Today and the Tennessean. Brian, thank you.
7: Thank you.
0: This is OPB's Morning Edition. Hope your day's off to an easy early start. Still to come, Democratic House Minority Leader Hakeem Jeffries recently addressed President Trump's push to limit mail-in voting.
8: Donald Trump has decided that they're going to try to cheat to win.
0: Coming up, Jeffries will talk about his party's effort to win back the House and how Democratic Socialist candidates figure into the equation. That's in the next hour of OPB's Morning Edition. Also ahead in the 6 o'clock hour, the heat dome hitting much of the eastern United States revives concerns about protecting workers from the heat. And Portland has thousands of fencers in the Rose City for the world's largest fencing competition. Those stories and more are still to come on Morning Edition, so stick with us. And thanks for listening to OPB on a Friday.
9: I'm Dave Miller. 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Her most recent book is a history of the U.S. Constitution called We the People. She points out that most of the 27 amendments to the Constitution have happened just after times of war or conflict, and that after 34 years without an amendment, we may be headed that way again.
0: 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Sunny skies expected in eastern Oregon today, partly cloudy for a few spots west of the Cascades and along the coast, but still, the National Weather Service has sunshine in the forecast later on. John Day is looking at a high of 87, in Portland 80, and in Astoria 66. Tomorrow, you can look forward to mostly clear skies with highs in the 60s on the coast, mid-70s to mid-80s inland west of the Cascades, mid-80s to low 90s in eastern Oregon, so not too terribly hot for your 4th of July. This is OPB. It's 5:51.
10: The economic booms and busts of the 20th century, and what could be the biggest media release of all time.
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10: From Marketplace in Washington, I'm Kimberly Adams. This week, we've been looking back at some of the defining moments that have shaped the American economy over the last 250 years. Yesterday, we left off in the midst of the Roaring Twenties, a period of rapid growth after World War I. But as Professor William J. Collins points out, economic trouble was already brewing beneath the surface.
12: You know, but things in the 1920s were already kind of weak in some sectors. The farming sector was struggling, and that was still an important part of the American economy in the 1920s.
10: Then the stock market crashed in October of 1929, devastating America's economy and its people. Millions lost their jobs, waited in breadlines for food, or lived in shanty towns, often called Hoovervilles. Eventually, the government, under the command of newly elected President Franklin Roosevelt, swept in with a series of policies starting in 1933. Jobs and agriculture programs, banking reforms. Packaged together, they were called the New Deal. And the sweeping changes made lasting changes to the American economy.
12: There are a bunch of reforms, like big reforms, that happened in the 1930s. There are things that we sort of take for granted today, but were novel at the time. Like all of the stuff in the Social Security Act, for instance.
10: And it wasn't just those social programs that gave the economy a boost. World War II and the vast infrastructure required to supply the Allied fighting force was a grim driver of growth and economic mobility for some.
12: And especially after the U.S. joins the war at the end of 1941, labor markets get super tight. That led to increasing wages for everyone, but especially for folks who tended to be at the lower end. Or jobs that tended to be at the lower end of the pay scale before, they tend to get pulled up quite a bit. And it's also pulling a lot of women out of, say, domestic service jobs and into other kinds of work.
10: So coming off the heels of the war, there was significant prosperity.
12: You know, there is this period between like 1940 and 1970 where things look pretty good in retrospect. You know, there wasn't just like a lot of income growth, but it was spread throughout the income distribution in a way that was novel.
10: Professor Collins says there's a lesson to learn from this period.
12: I think it's really important to understand that rising inequality isn't, you know, automatic. It's not inexorable. It doesn't always go that way.
10: William J. Collins is a professor of economics at Vanderbilt University. You can listen to our entire look back at 250 years in the American economy by visiting the Marketplace Morning Report podcast feed or marketplace.org. U.S. markets are closed today in observance of July 4th. Elsewhere in the world, Japan's Nikkei closed up 1.5%, and the FTSE in London is down 0.2%.
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10: Gamers have been waiting more than a decade for the next installment of the wildly popular Grand Theft Auto video game series. And finally, just last week, pre-orders for Grand Theft Auto 6 began. The game is slated to drop in November. One report suggests that Grand Theft Auto brought in $1 billion in pre-orders just 1 hour after launch. For more on this, I'm joined now by Dimitri Williams. He's a professor at the University of Southern California's Annenberg School for Communication and Journalism, where he focuses on video games and society. Professor, welcome.
13: Thank you for having me.
10: Can you help me better understand the scale of the hype around this game?
13: It is justified. It is probably going to be the most valuable media property in the history of mankind. So I would say that is worth some hype. But this is a very, very large industry, which doesn't usually get the kind of attention it should proportionally, given the amount of money it brings in.
10: That's quite a claim. The biggest launch of all mankind. Say more.
13: Well, there's a decent chance that this game is going to make billions of dollars. Its predecessor made a little under $1 billion in its first day, and it was the most successful media launch of all time. And this will probably be somewhere between 2 and 4 times that large. So you're talking about maybe $3 or more billion in its first year. Most of that will be tilted in the first day or two. And there just isn't anything else like that. If you think about the biggest movies, the biggest books, the Super Bowl, FIFA. I mean, these are numbers with a lot of zeros. And it's something that is global and is not cheap, but is used by a whole lot of people.
14: How do these numbers compare to, say, a big movie release, or as you said, FIFA or the Super Bowl?
13: Think about the sort of the bang for the buck here compared to other media. This is going to be in the $80 or $100 price tag, which is sure a whole lot more than a movie ticket or a new best-selling book. But a game like this could generate hundreds or even thousands of hours of entertainment consumption for each person who buys it. And when the inevitable multiplayer version comes out, it's more like buying a basketball that you can play indefinitely than a book that you read and probably never read again. And a lot of people are going to make the decision that that is a good use of their time and money compared to other media. And let's just put this in perspective for sort of how large the video game industry is. Analysts vary a little bit, but the overall games industry is somewhere around $200 billion a year. Compare that to something better known like, say, movies. And movies are around $30 to $35 billion a year. So gaming is at least six times as large as the motion picture box office, and the same for music, which is about the same size. And it's easy to discount this because, you know, games are just silly fun, right? It's dumb stuff. Your kids are playing it in their basement or whatever. So our sense of cultural importance and our awareness of games is pretty far from the reality that certainly markets have priced in and have figured out, even if the culture isn't always.
14: Dimitri Williams is at the University of Southern California's Annenberg School for Communication and Journalism. Thank you so much.
13: Thanks for having me.
14: Our executive producer is Nancy Fargali. Our digital team includes Antoinette Brock, Emily McCune, and Dylan Nietinen. Our engineers are Brian Allison, Sam Keenan, and David Schreck. In Washington, I'm Kimberly Adams with the Marketplace Morning Report. 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
0: This is OPB. 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More than 140 million people in the United States will find it difficult to gain freedom from the heat this Independence Day weekend. The National Weather Service says dangerous, record-breaking heat will persist across much of the central and eastern United States. Officials are canceling or scaling back tomorrow's semi-quincentennial celebrations. But not in Oregon and Southwest Washington. It shouldn't be too hot here in the Northwest. The latest on Morning Edition, it's 6 o'clock. Good morning. A handful of incumbents endorsed by House Democratic leader Hakeem Jeffries lost their primaries to challengers. Will voters' frustrations with their own party leadership hurt Democrats' chances of taking back the House? It's Morning Edition from OPB. The heat wave across much of the U.S. is especially dangerous for people who work outdoors. We run down the protections workers in some states get and why two states banned them. Also, ahead of Independence Day, how some Alaska Natives celebrate their independence from more than a century of being wards of the state. And Portland hosts the largest fencing tournament in the world. It's Friday, July 3rd. I'm Jess Hazel with Michelle Martin and A. Martinez. OPB's Casey Nagriff has Northwest headlines in just a few minutes. It's 6:01. News is next.
15: Live from NPR News in Washington, I'm Windsor Johnston. The death toll in the latest Russian strikes on Kyiv has climbed to 30 as rescue workers sift through the remains of an apartment building destroyed in the missile strike. NPR's Joanna Gakissis reports that Ukraine is running low on air defense supplies that intercept missiles.
16: Ukraine has already developed interceptors that target Russian drones, but it relies on Western allies to supply anti-ballistic air defense that targets Russian missiles. In his evening video address, Ukrainian President Volodymyr Zelensky said Ukraine wants licenses to produce U.S.-designed Patriot air defense missiles. If NATO NATO still means something to the Allies, he says. Europe must have its own capacity to defend itself from all types of threats, including Russian ballistic missiles. Zelensky says that lives might have been saved in Thursday's attack if Western allies had delivered promised air defense missiles on time. Joanna Kakissis, NPR News, Kyiv.
15: A dangerous heat wave is gripping many parts of the United States, with a massive heat dome keeping temperatures high across much of the eastern half of the country. Ashley Ward is the director of Duke University's Heat Policy Innovation Hub. She says it's time to rethink where extreme heat can strike.
17: I think we need to stop thinking about extreme heat as a problem only for the desert Southwest. I mean, as this event shows us, people in the Midwest and the Southeast and the Northeast, they also are experiencing heat. But in addition to humidity, warmer nights, housing infrastructure that perhaps is not prepared. You know, lots of people don't have air conditioning.
15: Health experts say that means more communities need to prepare for dangerous heat, even in places where extreme temperatures were once considered rare. A federal grand jury has indicted a man accused of vandalizing the reflecting pool in Washington, D.C. NPR's Joe Hernandez reports the felony destruction of property charge carries a potential sentence of up to 10 years in prison.
18: U.S. Attorney for the District of Columbia Janine Pirro says David Hearn allegedly pulled up 2 square feet of sealant from the bottom of the reflecting pool. Pirro says witnesses included a Park Service worker who told Hearn to stop. The Trump administration has spent around $14 million to renovate the pool ahead of America's 250th anniversary, but the project has run into problems, including an algae bloom that's turned the water green. Attorneys for Hearn say their client is innocent and that the indictment, quote, reflects the administration's effort to shift blame for their own failures. Hearn is a former U.S. Olympian who competed in canoeing. Joe Hernandez, NPR News.
15: This is NPR.
19: This is OPB. I'm Casey McGriff. Animal rights activists want to ban hunting, fishing, and livestock slaughtering in what could be Oregon's only statewide initiative on the ballot this fall. Alejandro Figueroa reports.
20: Initiative Petition 28 would extend legal protections to animals beyond just cats and dogs. It would remove exemptions for hunting, fishing, and livestock production from Oregon's animal abuse laws. Virtually all state-elected officials, recreational hunting, fishing, and farm groups oppose the idea. Even the campaign's own backers don't think it's likely to receive a majority yes vote if it makes it on the ballot. David Michelson is one of IP's 28 lead organizers.
21: I think that this is something that if we want to succeed in the future, it will help if we start asking for it now.
20: Organizers have already submitted their final batch of signatures to the Secretary of State's office. Officials now have until August 2nd to verify them. Alejandro Figueroa, OPB.
19: Oregon State University's Cascades campus in Bend shuttered its daycare program this week. The public university says financial challenges caused the closure after less than a year. Catherine Steyer Martinez reports.
22: One of the things Kristen Shapiro loved about her son's daycare, Little Kits, was the teaching staff. She says parents had thrown a teacher appreciation party just before news of the closure broke.
23: The teachers felt so loved. And on that Thursday, at the end of the day, the teachers and the families were told, we're closing.
22: Shapiro says some parents tried to pressure the school to keep the daycare open, but to no avail. That left her and about 24 other families looking for new childcare in a region classified as an infant care desert. OSU says it will rent the space to an independent childcare provider in the future. Deschutes County Commissioner Phil Chang says he'll be watching. He helped the university secure some of the $3 million public dollars used to build the center. Catherine Steyer Martinez, OPB, Bend.
19: More people have come forward with allegations of abuse by a deceased Southwest Washington pediatrician. Eric Newman has more.
24: 5 new lawsuits were filed this week against Kaiser Permanente. They allege Dr. Michael Wilmington sexually abused underage patients for decades. Wilmington died in May. He lived in Le Centre and worked in Vancouver. The lawsuits are seeking to hold his estate and Kaiser accountable for a range of allegations. Attorney Jason Amala says his law firm has heard from dozens of former patients or their parents who are considering suing. The lawsuits detail 6 cases where parents complained to the hospital about the doctor.
25: They shared concerns, they complained,
1: warn them of red flags. And our understanding at this point is Kaiser didn't do anything to follow up or make sure that he wasn't using his position to abuse kids.
24: A Kaiser spokesperson wrote, quote, "We are committed to accountability and to acting on what we learn." Eric Newman, OPB.
19: This is OPB.
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3: It's Morning Edition from NPR News. I'm Michelle Martin in Washington, D.C.
6: And Mae Martinez in Los Angeles, California. Lawmakers in Congress have gone home for the 4th of July recess. When they return, they will focus largely on this fall's midterm elections.
3: This morning, we wanted to focus on the race for the House, where Democrats hope to win back the majority. In a few minutes, we'll hear from someone at the heart of that effort, House Minority Leader Hakeem Jeffries. But we're going to begin with how fighting within the party could complicate Democrats' plans.
6: NPR political reporter Elena Moore has been following this. So, Elena, primaries can expose tensions inside a party, but it seems for Democrats this year, it feels especially pronounced. Why is that?
4: Well, Democrats have long been struggling with how to re-energize their base. And in some Democratic primaries this cycle, voters have been engaged, and they're turning out because there's deep frustration with the party establishment and politics as usual. And most recently, we've seen this dynamic play out in some high-profile upsets where candidates in Denver and New York City have ousted sitting Democrats that they feel are not far enough to the left.
6: Okay, so how do those upsets happen?
4: Well, these are candidates who are running on a core set of issues. In large part, you know, they want the party to adopt ambitious economic policies to address the affordability crisis. They're also talking a lot about money in politics and criticizing elected Democrats for taking donations from corporate PACs and pro-Israel lobbying groups. And those were key issues for Daria Lisa Avila Chevalier. She's a Democratic socialist from New York who successfully challenged Adriano Espaillat, the chair of the powerful Congressional Hispanic Caucus in the House. And one thing, A, that made that such a big deal is Espaillat was backed by House Minority Leader Hakeem Jeffries. So his loss may underscore that frustration a lot of voters are feeling with the establishment right now.
6: Okay, so if it appears to be a winning message and Democrats want to win and need to win, I would assume, I mean, why aren't they embracing more of these candidates?
4: Well, some are. I mean, just yesterday we saw Alexandria Ocasio-Cortez endorse Abdul El-Sayed in Michigan's Democratic primary for Senate. We should say El-Sayed is a progressive, not a Democratic socialist, but he's one of several candidates that's being painted as too extreme by Republicans. And now that's an attack that all Democrats are bracing for, because even though Democrats broadly agree on key economic issues, they worry that other positions held by more leftist candidates will muddy their message. Take Avila Chevalier, for example. She holds positions that make some Democrats nervous. For one, on her campaign website, she advocates for abolishing the, quote, deportation machine. She is also one of several candidates who has faced criticism that their opposition to Israel's war in Gaza borders on anti-Semitism. And those are charges that these candidates deny.
6: All right, so how is all of this affecting the way Democratic leaders are thinking about November and maybe even past that?
4: Well, it's complicated because it's clear that these candidates have tapped into something, A. You know, they're doing a better job engaging voters that Democrats have struggled with, like young voters in these liberal cities. But at the same time, Democrats also need to win in more moderate places if they want to retake the House. So it's a balancing act. They think focusing on the economy is a winning message, but they don't want voters distracted by other issues. And that's what Republicans are going to try to do. And if Democrats win, there's the question of whether they can all work together.
6: That's NPR political reporter Elena Moore. Thanks a lot.
4: Thanks, A.
3: Among the Democrats hoping to flip control of Congress back to their party in the midterms is Hakeem Jeffries, the House Democratic leader. He represents a district in New York, and he's on the line with us now. Good morning, Leader Jeffries. Thanks for joining us.
5: Good morning. Great to be with you.
3: As you just heard, you backed two Democratic incumbents against Democratic socialists who had the backing of New York's mayor, Zohran Mamdani. If Democrats win back the House with the help of people who opposed your picks, how do you plan to work with them?
5: Well, we have to win back the House by actually flipping seats that are currently held by Republicans, and we're going to continue to do everything we can to do just that. And we've got great candidates running all across the country challenging Republicans who've been nothing but a reckless rubber stamp to Donald Trump's extreme agenda, while at the same period of time focusing on issues like driving down the high cost of living, fixing our broken healthcare system, and cleaning up the corruption that Donald Trump has unleashed on America in real time.
3: But to my question was, how do you plan to work with these folks if they do achieve, if they win their seats, which they are expected to do? They're in deep blue districts, but they've opposed the people that you supported. So how do you plan to work with them?
5: Well, I plan to continue to support every single House Democratic incumbent. And that certainly was the case with Congressman Adriano Espaillat, Diana DeGette, who had an incredible career over the last 30 plus years championing reproductive freedom. And of course, Dan Goldman, who's been a fighter challenging the Trump administration. At the same period of time, primaries are a way of life in the House of Representatives, specifically because the framers wanted our institution to be the closest to the American people, which was the primary reason that we have to stand for election every other year. And within the House Democratic Caucus family, there will be a wide variety of different perspectives, progressives, New Dems, Blue Dogs. I've worked with sort of the ideologically diverse group of members up until this point, and we'll continue to do so. But what unifies House Democrats, and we'll see what happens in terms of as we transition into a new caucus, but obviously the overwhelming majority of folks who will be part of that caucus are going to be focused on stopping MAGA extremism on the one hand, while most importantly, doing everything we can to make life better for the everyday Americans we're privileged to represent on the other.
3: You know, President Trump is already workshopping attack lines against some of these nominees. He's calling them communists. He's saying he's not going to allow them to destroy the country. Do Democrats have an answer for that?
5: Donald Trump is destroying the country in real time right now. He promised to lower the high cost of living on day one. Costs haven't gone down. They've gone up. Donald Trump promised to love and cherish Medicaid and turned around and signed the one big ugly bill, which ripped away Medicaid for more than...
7: Federal funding for public media has been eliminated. 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Thank you.
5: Country in real time right now. He promised to lower the high cost of living on day one.

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1: 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Bristol, Rhode Island has been celebrating the 4th of July every year since 1785, just after the Revolutionary War ended. 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
1: 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It's 6:43.
3: Good morning, I'm Temeskin Debesaya, the BBC. The UN Human Rights Chief has warned that a catastrophe is unfolding in Sudan's North Kordofan state. Volker Turk accused the paramilitary rapid support forces of summary executions, torture and sexual violence at an emergency session of the UN's Human Rights Council in Geneva. There are fears of an imminent attack on the city of El Obeid by the RSF. The BBC's Imogen Folks reports.
4: This session is aimed to be preventative. Volker Turk told the member states there are signs of serious imminent violence in the city of El Obeid. There are 500,000 civilians in there and around, some of them displaced many times.
3: Interpol says it's searching for a Ukrainian woman suspected of planting a bomb that injured three people in Monaco on Monday. Among those reportedly injured was a Ukrainian oligarch with links to Russia. Here's Hugh Schofield.
5: Anastasia Berezovska is believed to have spent some days in Monaco casing out the residence of her presumed target, businessman Vadim Yermolayev. After the attack on Monday evening, she left the scene on foot, but then is believed to have picked up a hire car and driven first to Italy and eventually to Germany.
3: And police in the southern Indian city of Bengaluru have arrested a creche worker over the alleged abuse of toddlers at a daycare centre for employees of the French tech company Capgemini. Videos appeared online allegedly showing staff intimidating crying children by shutting them in toilets and washing machines. I'm Temeskin Debesai at the BBC in London.
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1: This is OPB. I'm Jess Hazel. More than 6,000 athletes from 46 states are taking part in the USA Fencing National Championships in Portland. It's the largest fencing tournament on earth, and it's free for spectators. Christian Foden-Wenzel reports on the event, the sport, and the Rose City's place in the fencing world.
7: On the enormous floor of the Oregon Convention Center, more than 100 metal strips have been laid out, each about 5 feet wide and 46 feet long. On each one, two figures lunge, parry, and scream in victory or defeat, it's hard to tell. The steely excitement of the fight is palpable. The violence is controlled with protective clothing and tight rules, but emotions are running high.
8: I was in tears because I lost the previous bout by 1 point and the bout before that by 1 point as well.
7: Ileana Fetico is 17, Canadian, and here with her family.
8: And it's very hard to reset yourself after things like this, especially when you think the referee made a mistake.
7: She's not blaming the referee. When fighting with a foil, athletes have to clearly telegraph their intentions as they thrust. It's not just about completing an electrical circuit by touching your opponent's body with the blade.
8: And it's not the referee's fault. It's like on me that I didn't make my action clear. So I had to kind of let that go, but it was very difficult.
7: For 10 straight days through July 6th, people like Fetico are competing for national titles in each of the three weapon categories, foil, saber, and épée. They're between 7 and 89 years of age, and they come from all over the nation.
9: It's the only combat sport without body contact.
7: Patricio Moreno is a coach at Northwest Fencing in Tigard, which is sending 89 competitors to the tournament. He's competing in men's 40-plus foiling.
9: You still have the same feeling that you're in a fight with somebody and you're thinking that this is me or him.
7: In preparation, Moreno has been eating light, carb loading, and working out every morning to prevent injury. Many Oregonians don't know it, but Portland is one of America's most prominent fencing towns. Two-time Olympic gold medalist Mariel Zagunas and 2024 Olympian Magda Skarbonkiewicz grew up fencing in the Rose City.
0: So Portland has a big fencing history.
7: Simon Ibram is the head coach of Northwest Fencing. The club has more than 200 fencers, most are young, in part because the sport has a reputation for leveraging youngsters into Ivy League schools.
0: It's not cheap, and it's not cheap to compete once you get good at fencing. There's a lot of travel involved.
7: With beginner lessons starting at $200 a month and $1,000 for the foil, mask, jacket, gloves and chest protector, fencing can be prohibitively expensive. But Abraham says it's good for participants and there are scholarships.
0: Speed is necessary, flexibility is necessary, endurance is necessary. There is the mental and tactical aspect of the game, similar to tennis, where you have to deal with an opponent and you don't always know what the opponent is going to do.
7: Brian Wendell with U.S. Fencing says the Portland Championship is the largest fencing tournament in the world.
10: Even some of the big fencing nations like China, France, Italy, they don't hold fencing tournaments nearly this large.
7: He estimates it will generate about $10 million for the city as thousands of coaches, officials, athletes and family members fill hotels, restaurants and shops.
10: A lot of these families will make a vacation out of it. So the tournament is 10 days, but they'll come to the tournament for 2, 3, 4 days and then, you know, might explore the mountains or go to the ocean and really get to enjoy being up in the Pacific Northwest.
7: Fintesio Livio is the father of 15-year-old athlete Emma Livio. They're from the Boston area and will spend about $6,000 on flights, hotels and food for the competition.
11: We will make a small holiday out of it, like we'll stay a couple of days after the competition, but that's what we typically do at tournaments.
7: While a beginner like Emma Livio might be lucky to get 20 minutes of fighting during the competition, a top player will win multiple bouts and end up fighting for maybe an hour and a half over a 12-hour day. And for really serious fencers, the Portland tournament is a direct path to the Olympics in LA in 2028. Christian Foden-Wenzel, OPB.

0: open country that I love.
1: You're listening to OPB's Morning Edition. Still to come, the Trump administration has accused former Olympian David Hearn of vandalizing the reflecting pool on the National Mall.
2: Hearn willfully destroyed property. This was a deliberate act.
1: Hearn's lawyer says the charges are outrageous. Hear more details. That's in the 7 o'clock hour of OPB's Morning Edition.
3: The Supreme Court seemed on the verge of barring Oregon, Washington, and other vote-by-mail states from accepting ballots that arrive after Election Day. But the court ruled this week, and those changes are not coming. I'm Lauren Dake. On this week's episode of OPB Politics Now, we'll take a look at the latest developments that dictate how elections in the Pacific Northwest will play out. 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
4: 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I'm Michelle Martin.
5: Enemy Martinez, David and Goliath meet on a soccer pitch in Miami tonight. Cape Verde is a small African island nation that surprised everyone by making it to the World Cup for the first time ever and then qualifying for the knockout round. Their reward? Facing off against Argentina, the defending champion. And there can only be one winner. The losing team goes home. Here's NPR's Jasmine Gardst.
6: Cape Verde is being hailed as a Cinderella story, the smallest country to ever make it this far, guided in part by Vozinha, an extraordinary goalie. It's in large part thanks to him that Cape Verde has managed to tie every single game so far in the Cup, although they've only scored 2 goals. Unlikely heroes, or so the story goes. Maher Mizahi is a sports journalist who reports on African football, and he says those who know Cape Verde know.
7: Cape Verde are a team that have really burst onto the scene in Africa over the last 10 years. What we've known on the continent is that they're no joke. They actually play good football.
6: I'm sitting outside Hazel's Cabo Rico, a food truck in Orlando, eating cachupa, a hearty stew with co-owner Hazel De Rosa, who is Cape Verdean. She has no doubts about the greatness of her team.
8: I don't think it's going to be a challenge, all right? I feel that our goalie is going to do amazing. Our defense is really good. It's Cape Verde or nothing.
6: Cape Verde has shown extraordinary defense, something called parking the bus. They basically create a wall of players in front of their amazing goalie, and it's very hard to create an effective attack or even get a shot at the goal. But this is the knockout round. Tying isn't going to be enough. They need to start scoring more. Argentina, on the other hand, is the reigning champion, led by one of the best players in the world, Lionel Messi. In Miami, at an Argentine fan rally, Alejandro Ricci has all but lost his voice, but he manages to say he came all the way from Buenos Aires. I don't even have tickets to the game, he says, but he wants to support the team. He says he thinks Argentina's got this, but Cape Verde's defense is serious business. And at a recent press conference, Argentine coach Lionel Scaloni agreed.
9: Es un rival duro que nos va a poner las cosas difíciles porque ya se la puso difícil a España, que es una de las favoritas, por más que haya merecido ganar España.
6: They are a tough rival, he says. Spain couldn't beat him, Uruguay couldn't beat him, Saudi Arabia couldn't beat him. They're going to make it hard for us. If Cape Verde's weak spot is attack, Argentina's is what fans call Messi dependencia, a Messi dependency problem. They are a well-oiled machine, and they've been high scorers in this tournament, but when you have one of the best players in the world, you inevitably rely on him a lot. He's already scored 6 times in this World Cup and now holds the all-time record for most goals, 19. Now, whatever the outcome is later tonight, De Rosa says getting this far is already a major achievement for Cape Verde.
8: I know a lot of people say, oh, you guys are not even winning. What are you guys celebrating? It's not about winning or losing. It's the fact that we're making it to the other round and we're putting the name on the map.
6: Regardless of the final result, young Cape Verdean kids will get to dream big soccer dreams from now on. And dreaming big has made Cape Verde huge. Jasmine Garst, NPR News, Miami.
4: As the U.S. counts down to the big 250th birthday, plenty of towns are planning fireworks and parades. Bristol, Rhode Island claims credit for starting that tradition. Bristol's annual 4th of July celebration started in 1785, just 2 years after the end of the Revolutionary War. From Ocean State Media, David Wright reports.
0: The town crier, in a tri-cornered hat, officially opened Bristol's proudest local tradition on Flag Day, kicking off nearly 3 weeks of events ahead of the 4th of July.
10: We're just a patriotic town, the most patriotic town.
0: Donna Shabbat is one of 100 local volunteers who serve on the Bristol 4th of July committee. It's her job to organize the floats. They have 36 this year, all homemade, labors of love.
10: They're not like Macy's. They're not like the Tournament of Roses, obviously. But people put their heart and soul into making their floats.
0: One of her favorites pays tribute to fallen heroes.
10: Boots on the ground.
11: Describe it.
10: One of our Bristolians, her brother died. And she does it in memory of her brother. All the soldiers that have died, they put all their boots with flags.
11: Oh my gosh.
10: And roses, they put roses in it. It's heart-wrenching, but it's a crowd pleaser too.
0: Bristol is a picture postcard New England town perched on Narragansett Bay. The clapboard houses and shop fronts all dressed up with patriotic bunting. Even the double yellow line down the middle of Hope Street turns red, white, and blue for the parade route. For Jen Little, the 4th of July is a family tradition. Her mom was on the parade committee. Now she is too. She says the focus is never political, even though elected officials, including the governor, are expected to attend.
12: People who come to Bristol to celebrate the Bristol 4th of July are here to celebrate together our freedoms.
13: Everybody's red, white, and blue.
12: Everybody's red, white, and blue.
0: Which is not to say they're naive.
10: I'm a proud American, and I have big concerns about the country.
0: Again, Donna Shabbat.
10: Yeah, I'm scared. Because it's never been like this before. I don't like the division. It has to be fixed.
0: She says that's what makes this event so important. Time to set aside politics and celebrate community. For NPR News, I'm David Wright in Bristol, Rhode Island.
4: 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Our theme music was inspired by BJ Lederman. I'm Michelle Martin.
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1: 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President Donald Trump has reshaped the U.S. Senate map by sidelining some Republican incumbents and promoting loyalists. With 4 months until November's elections, it's unclear how much MEGA Incorporated, with $382 million in the bank, plans to spend on key races. Hear the latest. That's ahead on Morning Edition. A bit cool and cloudy as we start the day here in Portland, but there is sunshine in the forecast with a high near 80 later on. Thank you for choosing to start your day tuned in on a Friday before the 4th of July. It's 7 o'clock. Good morning. More than 140 million people are experiencing dangerously hot weather from Atlanta to New York. Officials across the country are canceling or cutting back on their July 4th celebrations. It's Morning Edition from OPB. Volodymyr Zelensky says Russia would not have killed so many this week if Ukraine got the air defenses it was promised. We hear this hour from Kyiv and Moscow, where Ukraine's counterattacks have caused fuel shortages. Also, students across the U.S. answer NPR's call to make podcasts explaining what America means to them. And in StoryCorps, the man who designed the 50-star flag we have today when he was in high school, before there were 50 states. It's Friday, July 3rd. I'm Jess Hazel with Michelle Martin and A. Martinez. OPB's Casey McGriff has Northwest headlines in a few minutes. It's 7:01. News is next.
14: Live from NPR News in Washington, I'm Winter Johnston. A dangerous heat wave is gripping much of the central and eastern U.S. ahead of the holiday weekend. But even with the heat, millions of Americans are expected to gather for traditional 4th of July cookouts. NPR's Scott Horsley reports the American Farm Bureau Federation says the cost for barbecues this summer is higher than last year.
15: Beef prices are up more than 12% from this time last year. Drought-stricken ranchers have been thinning their herds, and the supply of beef cattle is at a 75-year low. The price of a store-bought tomato to top that burger has gone up even faster, says food economist Robin Wenzel of Wells Fargo.
16: We get about 90% of our tomatoes from Mexico. There were some adverse growing conditions impacting supply. We think, you know, we will see some relief as the growing season progresses and farmers take advantage of planting more of these vegetables.
15: For cookout bargain hunters, pork prices are up only slightly from a year ago, and chicken prices are actually down a bit. Scott Horsley, NPR News, Washington.
14: The Republican National Committee has filed new lawsuits challenging the voting rights of some U.S. citizens who cast ballots from outside of the country. NPR's Hansi Lo Wang reports.
17: Colorado, Nebraska, and Nevada are among the three dozen states that allow voting by U.S. citizens who are born abroad and have never lived in the United States, sometimes because their U.S. citizen parents or legal guardians served abroad in the U.S. military. Laws in those states allow overseas non-resident voters to register if a parent last lived or was signed up to vote there before leaving the country. The Republican National Committee is now arguing those laws violate their state's constitutions. Counting those voters' ballots, the RNC claims, will disproportionately harm Republican candidates. The RNC recently won a similar lawsuit in North Carolina. Republican efforts to restrict voting by U.S. citizens living abroad began in 2024. Data show this voting population is becoming less military and more civilian. Hansi Lo Wang, NPR News.
14: Clinical trials for two experimental Ebola treatments are underway in the Democratic Republic of Congo. NPR's Jonathan Lambert reports the latest outbreak has killed more than 430 people.
5: Researchers are trying to see if two drugs, both separately and in combination, can boost an Ebola patient's chances at survival. One of them is remdesivir, a more general antiviral drug that was used to treat COVID-19 patients during the pandemic. The other is a monoclonal antibody called MBP-134. It was designed based on antibodies from an Ebola patient from a previous outbreak. So far, only one clinic in DRC is participating in the trial. But health officials say they're planning to expand to more sites. Researchers involved in the trial say they may need to enroll up to 1,000 participants, which could mean that results won't be available until next year. Jonathan Lambert, NPR News.
14: This is NPR.
18: This is OPB. I'm Casey DeGriff. The director of the Oregon Health Authority, Dr. Sajat Hathi, is stepping down. The governor's office announced Hathi's resignation in an email yesterday morning. Amelia Templeton reports.
19: Hathi's departure is a surprise and comes as the health authority is preparing for a difficult budget cycle. Federal cuts have created a $421 million shortfall for the Oregon Health Plan, the state's Medicaid program. Hathi had worked in the White House during the Biden administration and was the first person recruited from outside of Oregon to lead the health authority. She'd pledged to bring stability after a period of turnover at the top of the agency, which is the state's largest. In an email announcing the transition, Governor Kotek said the decision to step down was Hathi's. Hathi has said she's taking time to focus on her family, health, and personal priorities. Her last day is August 1st. Amelia Templeton, OPB.
20: This fall, students at Woodburn's Alternative High School will no longer have their own building. As Elizabeth Miller reports, the school is moving into the main high school so its former building can house the district's preschool program.
21: A few weeks before the end of the school year, staff and students at Success High School got some news. Their alternative school building was going to be the home of the district's preschool program. District officials say the move will save money and that students at the alternative school will have opportunities to take different classes. Connie Lopez is the parent of a rising senior at Success.
22: The teachers work really well with these students one-on-one. He felt like he was getting heard and people cared about him. There was not so many kids in the class.
21: Alternative school supporters like Lopez say the separation from the main high school is part of what makes it work. District officials say that while the physical location is changing, Success will continue to offer small classes and individual support for students. Elizabeth Miller, OPB.
20: A Coos County School District is alleging $1.2 million of its funding has been diverted to other schools. Jane Vaughn from our news partner Jefferson Public Radio reports.
23: The North Bend School District is suing the South Coast Education Service District, saying it gave money meant for North Bend to other districts instead, violating the funding formula laid out in state law. ESDs are regional public education agencies that provide funding to school districts for services like technology support and special education. Jean Sinnott is representing the school district.
24: North Bend, like many districts around the state, is underfunded relative to the needs of its students, and its funds were taken from it and given to other districts. It was treated inequitably compared to other districts within South Coast, and there was just no legal basis for doing so.
23: In a statement, the attorney representing the ESD said it has, quote, consistently implemented the regional funding model in alignment with longstanding agreements. I'm Jane Vaughn reporting.
18: This is OPB.
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5: It's Morning Edition from NPR News. I'm E. Martinez in Los Angeles, California.
4: And I'm Michelle Martin in Washington, D.C. Good morning. Today is the eve of the 250th birthday of the United States. Tomorrow, there will be celebrations of Independence Day, large and small, all across the country, many of which are being affected by intense heat. In a few minutes, we'll get some advice on how to cope with that. But we're going to start with details about the 4th.
5: NPR culture correspondent Anastasia Siulkas has been tracking the festivities across the U.S. So what are some of the difficult choices some people are going to have to make about public events?
25: Well, that heat wave is extending from Texas all the way up and down the East Coast. And officials across much of the country are going to have to make some tough decisions, potentially at the last minute. But some places have already decided to cancel or cut back on their festivities, eh? The city of Philadelphia, which of course is central to our independence story, has already decided to substantially cut its annual 4th of July parade route. Many communities in Colorado, like Durango and Vail, have canceled their fireworks displays due to the risk of wildfires. And it's not clear yet what's going to happen in Washington, D.C., where President Trump has, of course, been emphasizing this 250th anniversary.
5: Yeah, that's the big spot that everyone's looking at, because the Great American State Fair is out there and on the National Mall, and it's going to be out there in blazing heat no matter what.
25: That's right. Yesterday afternoon, Morning Edition producer Lindsay Totty headed out to the mall to check out the state fair. It was 101 degrees, and it felt like 114 with the heat index. And for security reasons, metal and glass water bottles aren't allowed, so folks can only bring in or buy plastic ones. And water is priced like at an airport. It's $5 for a 20-ounce bottle. A lemonade is $10. But there are also hydration stations scattered around where visitors can get free bottles of water and a bit of space to cool down.
5: All right, well, at least there's that. So what's the plan for the evening in D.C. for the Capitol 4th concert and fireworks display?
25: That is a good question, and we just don't have a good answer yet. Yesterday, the Capitol Police in D.C. announced they'll be making a call this morning whether or not the public will be allowed to attend the Capitol 4th event this evening. Today, the forecast is for 102 degrees, with the heat index expected to make it feel up to 113. And Washington in the summer is notoriously hot and muggy. In any case, you are really reminded that this city was built on a swamp. A couple of days ago, President Trump said at a public event that he intended to give a, quote, really long speech on the night of the 4th, but it's supposed to be nearly as hot then as it will be during the day.
5: All right, what about some other big 250th anniversary events that are happening elsewhere?
25: Well, as of now, the coast is clear, so to speak, for the arrival of the tall ships here in New York, where I'm based. As of now, we're still expecting about 40 tall ships from around the world and something along the lines of 20,000 sailors to be here starting this afternoon. And that is despite scorching temperatures and a heat index of up to 115 degrees.
5: All right, that's NPR's Anastasia Tsiolkas. Thanks a lot.
25: Thanks for having me.
4: Under the heat dome that's cooking the eastern half of the country, humidity makes it feel even hotter. As Anastasia just mentioned, as hot as 115 degrees in some places. Scientists say climate change is making intense heat waves more frequent. So what makes this heat different, and how can people stay safe? Ashley Ward is with us now to talk about that. She's director of the Heat Policy Innovation Hub at Duke University. Welcome. Thanks so much for joining us.
2: Thanks so much for having me.
4: Now, you know, some people, when you think about extreme heat, you think about places like the Arizona desert. But right now, things are extreme in like Columbus, Ohio, and Atlanta, Georgia. Should more people in more places expect to get this hot?
2: Absolutely. I think we need to stop thinking about extreme heat as a problem only for the desert Southwest. I mean, as this event shows us, people in the Midwest and the Southeast and the Northeast, they also are experiencing heat. But in addition to humidity, warmer nights, housing infrastructure that perhaps is not prepared. You know, lots of people don't have air conditioning. And that can make heat dangerous well below temperatures that we might see in Phoenix. It doesn't have to be, and you've been talking about some pretty extraordinary temperatures, but it can be dangerous even below those extraordinary temperatures.
4: Let me ask you about a couple of things you mentioned. First, humidity. Why does humidity make high temperatures particularly dangerous?
2: Humidity makes them dangerous because sweat is how we cool the body, and sweat only cools the body when it can evaporate. And when there is such a high moisture content in the air, when we have high humidity, there's nowhere for that sweat to go. So it sits on top of the skin instead of evaporating. And so the body will keep trying to work to cool itself, but to no end, right? And so this can push people toward things like heat exhaustion or heat stroke, particularly if they're also doing work or exerting themselves, you know, if they're outside an event or if they have other kinds of vulnerabilities like being pregnant or chronic illnesses or taking certain medications.
4: You know, on a hot day, a lot of people look forward to temperatures dropping at night, or in this case, like, for example, all the people working here right now, we come in before the sun comes up. But with this heat wave, it still feels really hot after the sun goes down or before the sun comes up. What's going on there?
2: Sure. Places that we live in, our built environment, hold on to heat that's absorbed during the day. So what happens is overnight, those things like pavement and buildings, they absorb it during the day and release it slowly at night. So this is one of the reasons why we see overnight temperatures remaining persistently high. In areas that are experiencing the current heat dome, this is particularly important because these are areas, you know, that were never developed with this kind of temperature regime in mind. And so many people either don't have adequate cooling or they don't have air conditioning at all in their homes. And our buildings are not built to take into account, you know, this type of overnight heat to capture wind flow overnight and things like that.
4: I want to talk a little bit about your work. At Duke, you direct the Heat Policy Innovation Hub. Can you give us an example or two of how people are trying to adapt to these temperatures?
2: Sure. A lot of the work that we do involves quantifying particularly the economic impact of heat across major economic sectors. And we also do work on the impact of heat on human health. I like to think of this sort of as well-being, right? Our well-being includes our health outcomes, but also our social and economic well-being. And I think one of the things that we've been finding is a lot of the infrastructure that we have
1: OPB and KMHD Corporate Circle sponsors like Schwabi are proud to invest in independent journalism and jazz without boundaries. Thank you to our Corporate Circle sponsors.
2: Impact of heat across major economic sectors. And we also do work on the impact of heat on human health. I like to think

Good morning. You're listening to OPB's Morning Edition. In the Northwest, officials are always concerned about the chance of human-caused fires around the 4th of July because of fireworks. But vehicles can cause wildfires, too. The Oregon Department of Transportation warns of dry conditions that mean if you park your car in grass or other tall vegetation, it can spark a fire, and reminds folks that it's illegal to throw anything burning from your car. The weather in this part of the country won't be too hot over the holiday weekend, but traffic is expected to be heavy. Officials expect a record number of Oregonians to be traveling by car for the 4th of July weekend. In national news, President Donald Trump is launching Trump Accounts on July 4th. Parents can open accounts for children receiving $1,000 from the government and potentially more from billionaires who've pledged funds. The funds are managed by private firms and are invested in the stock market. Children can access that money at age 18 for things like education or home buying. The program has faced criticism for failing to address kids'

0: You're tuned in to Morning Edition. Thank you for choosing to start your day with OPB. I'm Jess Hazel. Glad I get to start this Friday with you. Gamers have been waiting for more than a decade for the next installment of the wildly popular Grand Theft Auto video game series. And finally, just last week, pre-orders for Grand Theft Auto 6 began. The game is slated to drop in November. One report suggests that Grand Theft Auto brought in $1 billion in pre-orders in just 1 hour after launch. Hear more details along with the rest of the day's important business news. That's in about 10 minutes on the Marketplace Morning Report. OPB thanks the estate of Marjorie J. Shad, whose bequest provides ongoing support of OPB. 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Tickets at OregonBachFestival.org. 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
1: Good morning, I'm Thomas Becker at the BBC. The United Nations says another human rights catastrophe is unfolding in Sudan's North Kordofan state. The besieged state capital, El Obeid, has been the focus of recent fighting between the army and the paramilitary rapid support forces. The BBC's Richard Kagoi reports.
2: The RSF in particular has been accused of targeting key infrastructure like water points. A lot of the residents there had to turn to tanker trucks. It's difficult to access El Obeid because of the fighting, so even getting food, getting life-saving assistance is virtually impossible.
1: The Pentagon has withdrawn most U.S. troops deployed to Nigeria for operations against Islamic State militants. The head of U.S. Africa Command, General Dagvin Anderson, says Washington will continue supporting Nigerian forces through intelligence sharing. In Pakistan, officials are investigating a syndicate suspected of smuggling human placenta from hospitals. Here's Ambarasan Edirajan.
3: The suspects bought the placentas from hospitals in Islamabad and Rawalpindi. The placentas were meant to be exported to be made into anti-aging injections. An official told the BBC this was the first time they had uncovered an organized international network dealing with human placentas.
1: And France says it's recorded well over 2,000 more deaths as a result of last month's blistering heat wave. The French Health Ministry said there had been a particular rise in deaths among people aged 45 and over. I'm Thomas Becker at the BBC in London.
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5: This is Morning Edition from NPR News. I'm Amy Martinez.
6: And I'm Michelle Martin. Good morning. July 4th is almost here, and all the barbecues and parades and summer blockbusters that come with it. But NPR critic at large Eric Deggan says the holiday weekend is also a great time to catch up on great TV that might have flown under the radar. And he's here to talk about his picks with us. Hi, Eric.
7: Hey.
6: So the first show on your list is a spy thriller called The Agency. It's on Paramount Plus. It's got a lot of big names on it. How did it get overlooked?
7: This is a good example of a really great series that's on a smaller streaming service and has had a little trouble breaking through all that competition that's out there. Now, the cast includes Richard Gere as the CIA station chief in London, Jeffrey Wright as the second in command, The Wire alum Dominic West as the head of the CIA, and Downton Abbey alum Hugh Bonneville as an official in British intelligence. But Michael Fassbender really makes this story cook in its second season as a former CIA field agent manipulating his friends and co-workers to try and free his love, who's a Sudanese professor imprisoned by a paramilitary force overseas. Let's listen to a clip.
8: If they tell you I'm a traitor, it's the truth. I lied to my friends, my colleagues. I sacrificed people. If I had to do it again, I wouldn't hesitate.
7: I love his American accent.
6: Okay, a little heavy for Independence Day weekend, Eric. Thankfully, your next pick is a British comedy called Alice and Steve. It's on Disney Plus. Tell us about this one.
7: So this show features British TV star Nicola Walker as a 50-something woman who's kept a close 30-year friendship with a former boyfriend, played by Flight of the Conchords alum Jemaine Clement. But things get weird when he takes her advice to start a family with a younger woman a little too literally and starts dating her 26-year-old daughter. Now, here's a clip where the daughter, played by Israeli actress Yali Topol-Margoleth, tells her mom what's going on.
9: I know this must hurt, Mum. I see that. But I want to keep seeing him.
10: I hope you fall out of your window and get pierced in the heart by your railing.
11: And that no one comes to your funeral.
7: So, yeah, Mom, who was talking about Steve there, didn't take the news so well. I know the concept may sound kind of icky at first, but it's really a very funny, very complex comedy about parents, children, exes, and spouses of all ages trying to find emotional fulfillment in an increasingly complicated world.
6: Okay, I guess you have to watch. So
7: trust me on this. I do
6: trust you. Now, I know you're not really a fan of reality TV shows. I'm with you on that. But you've got one on your list here. It's Couples Therapy. It's also on Paramount Plus. What's the story here?
7: Well, for me, most reality TV shows are inauthentic, they're exploitive, they too often reward terrible behavior. But this show is really the opposite of all that. Now, Dr. Orna Goralnik talks through issues with each of four couples in really revelatory sessions, consulting with her own therapist and with a different group of professionals who help her unpack how to help. Now, in this clip, we've got Marjorie and Jason who are struggling to talk about taking care of their many pets. Dr. Goralnik is digging for a deeper issue.
12: He always wants things a certain way, but he never helps.
13: This is only the beginning.
14: We're trying to build a process that you can apply to any of these conversations. It doesn't matter what we talk about, politics or cat litter.
7: Now, for anybody who's actually been through couples therapy, you might feel a little PTSD hearing these arguments. But the program does a really good job of showing how couples working in good faith can really learn a lot about themselves and their relationship, even if it doesn't necessarily end with a reconciliation.
6: That is NPR critic at large Eric Deggans with his list of under-the-radar TV shows worth watching this July 4th weekend. Eric, thank you.
7: Thank you.
0: And thank you for starting your day with OPB's Morning Edition ahead of the holiday weekend. Glad to have you. Democratic House Minority Leader Hakeem Jeffries recently addressed President Trump's push to limit mail-in voting.
15: Hearn willfully.
0: Coming up, Jeffries will talk about his party's efforts to win back the House and how Democratic Socialist candidates figure into the equation. That's in the next hour of OPB's Morning Edition. Also ahead in the 8 o'clock hour, the heat dome hitting much of the eastern United States revives concerns about protecting workers from the heat. And Portland has thousands of fencers in the Rose City for the world's largest fencing competition. Those stories and more are ahead on OPB. So stick with us, and thanks for listening on a Friday.
16: I'm Jason Potts, Chief Content Officer at OPB. 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OPB has been able to expand our reporting for people all across Oregon and Southwest Washington. I'm excited for the future with you as our partner. OPB is your stories, your news, powered by you. 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
0: 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Sunny skies expected in eastern Oregon today, partly cloudy west of the Cascades and along the coast this morning, but still the National Weather Service has sunshine in the forecast later on. Tomorrow you can look forward to mostly clear skies for the 4th of July weekend. Marketplace Morning Report starts next. It's 7:51.
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17: From Marketplace in Washington, I'm Kimberly Adams. This week, we've been looking back at some of the defining moments that have shaped the American economy over the last 250 years. Yesterday, we left off in the midst of the Roaring Twenties, a period of rapid growth after World War I. But as Professor William J. Collins points out, economic trouble was already brewing beneath the surface.
19: You know, but things in the 1920s were already kind of weak in some sectors. The farming sector was struggling, and that was still an important part of the American economy in the 1920s.
17: Then the stock market crashed in October of 1929, devastating America's economy and its people. Millions lost their jobs, waited in bread lines for food, or lived in shanty towns, often called Hoovervilles. Eventually, the government, under the command of newly elected President Franklin Roosevelt, swept in with a series of policies starting in 1933. Jobs and agriculture programs, banking reforms. Packaged together, they were called the New Deal. And the sweeping changes made lasting changes to the American economy.
19: There are a bunch of reforms, like big reforms, that happened in the 1930s. There are things that we sort of take for granted today, but were novel at the time. Like all of the stuff in the Social Security Act, for instance.
17: And it wasn't just those social programs that gave the economy a boost. World War II and the vast infrastructure required to supply the Allied fighting force was a grim driver of growth and economic mobility for some.
19: And especially after the U.S. joins the war at the end of 1941, labor markets get super tight. That led to increasing wages for everyone, but especially for folks who tended to be at the lower end, or jobs that tended to be at the lower end of the pay scale before, they tend to get pulled up quite a bit. And it's also pulling a lot of women out of, say, domestic service jobs and into other kinds of work.
17: So coming off the heels of the war, there was significant prosperity.
19: You know, there is this period between like 1940 and 1970 where things look pretty good in retrospect. You know, there wasn't just like a lot of income growth, but it was spread throughout the income distribution in a way that was novel.
17: Professor Collins says there's a lesson to learn from this period.
19: I think it's really important to understand that rising inequality isn't, you know, automatic. It's not inexorable. It doesn't always go that way.
17: William J. Collins is a professor of economics at Vanderbilt University. You can listen to our entire look back at 250 years in the American economy by visiting the Marketplace Morning Report podcast feed or marketplace.org. U.S. markets are closed today in observance of the 4th of July. Elsewhere in the world, Japan's Nikkei closed up 1.5%. The FTSE in London is up 0.1%.
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17: Gamers have been waiting more than a decade for the next installment of the wildly popular Grand Theft Auto video game series. And finally, just last week, pre-orders for Grand Theft Auto 6 began. The game is slated to drop in November. One report suggests that Grand Theft Auto brought in $1 billion in pre-orders just 1 hour after launch. For more on this, I'm joined now by Dimitri Williams. He's a professor at the University of Southern California's Annenberg School for Communication and Journalism, where he focuses on video games and society. Professor, welcome.
20: Thank you for having me.
17: Can you help me better understand the scale of the hype around this game?
20: It is justified. It is probably going to be the most valuable media property in the history of mankind. So I would say that is worth some hype. But this is a very, very large industry, which doesn't usually get the kind of attention it should proportionally, given the amount of money it brings in.
17: That's quite a claim. The biggest launch of all mankind. Say more.
20: Well, there's a decent chance that this game is going to make billions of dollars. Its predecessor made a little under $1 billion in its first day, and it was the most successful media launch of all time. And this will probably be somewhere between 2 and 4 times that large. So you're talking about maybe $3 or more billion in its first year. Most of that will be tilted in the first day or two. And there just isn't anything else like that. If you think about the biggest movies, the biggest books, the Super Bowl, FIFA. I mean, these are numbers with a lot of zeros. And it's something that is global and is not cheap, but is used by a whole lot of people.
17: How do these numbers compare to, say, a big movie release, or as you said, FIFA or the Super Bowl?
20: Think about the sort of the bang for the buck here compared to other media. This is going to be in the $80 or $100 price tag, which is sure a whole lot more than a movie ticket or a new best-selling book. But a game like this could generate hundreds or even thousands of hours of entertainment consumption for each person who buys it. And when the inevitable multiplayer version comes out, it's more like buying a basketball that you can play indefinitely than a book that you read and probably never read again. And a lot of people are going to make the decision that that is a good use of their time and money compared to other media. And let's just put this in perspective for sort of how large the video game industry is. Analysts vary a little bit, but the overall games industry is somewhere around $200 billion a year. Compare that to something better known like, say, movies. And movies are around $30 to $35 billion a year. So gaming is at least six times as large as the motion picture box office, and the same for music, which is about the same size. And it's easy to discount this because, you know, games are just silly fun, right? It's dumb stuff. Your kids are playing it in their basement or whatever. So our sense of cultural importance and our awareness of games is pretty far from the reality that certainly markets have priced in and have figured out, even if the culture isn't always.
17: Dimitri Williams is at the University of Southern California's Annenberg School for Communication and Journalism. Thank you so much.
20: Thanks for having me.
17: Our executive producer is Nancy Fargali. Our digital team includes Antoinette Brock, Emily McCune, and Dylan Mietinen. Our engineers are Brian Allison, Sam Keenan, and David Schreck. In Washington, I'm Kimberly Adams with the Marketplace Morning Report. 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
0: This is OPB, KOPB-FM Portland, KOABFM Bend, KRBM-FM Pendleton, KOBK-FM Baker City, KTVR-FM LeGrand, KOGL-FM Glen Eden Beach, KOAP-FM Lakeview, KTMK-FM Tillamook, KOTD-FM The Dalles, KOBN-FM Burns, KOPB-AM Eugene, KOAC-AM Corvallis, KOAC-FM Astoria, KHRV-FM Hood River, KETP-FM Enterprise, KOJD-FM John Day, and at OPB.org. More than 140 million people in the United States will find it difficult to gain freedom from the heat this Independence Day weekend. The National Weather Service says dangerous, record-breaking heat will persist across much of the central and eastern United States. Officials are canceling or scaling back tomorrow's semi-quincentennial celebrations. But not in Oregon and southwest Washington. Shouldn't be too hot here in the Northwest. The latest on Morning Edition, it's 8 o'clock. Good morning. A handful of incumbents endorsed by House Democratic leader Hakeem Jeffries lost their primaries to challengers. Will voters' frustrations with their own party leadership hurt Democrats' chances? Jeffries joins us on Morning Edition from OPB. The heat wave across much of the U.S. is especially dangerous for people who work outdoors. We'll run down the protections workers in some states get and why two states banned them. Also, ahead of Independence Day, how some Alaska Natives celebrate their independence from more than a century of being wards of the state. And Portland hosts the largest fencing tournament in the world. It's Friday, July 3rd. I'm Jess Hazel with Michelle Martin and A. Martinez. OPB's Casey McGriff has Northwest headlines for you in just a few minutes. It's 8:01. News is next.
2: Live from NPR News in Washington, I'm Windsor Johnston. 4th of July celebrations are being scaled back in parts of the country amid extreme heat and dangerous fire conditions. In Colorado, communities are canceling fireworks as several large wildfires continue to burn. Stina Sieg from Colorado Public Radio reports people are being urged not to set off their own personal fireworks.
21: The Gold Mountain fires forced evacuations outside the picturesque mountain town of Ouray. Evacuated local Belinda Willis was horrified to see people lighting a bonfire on a recent night and urges everyone to celebrate the 4th safely.
22: Don't think of yourself, think of others. We cannot go into this like, oh, it's my 4th of July and it should be wonderful. because it's not wonderful right now. We're in the middle of a crisis.
21: To the east, a huge blaze near Pueblo has destroyed homes and remains a top firefighting priority in the country. Over the weekend, three firefighters died in a fire near the Utah border. For NPR News, I'm Stina Sieg in Grand Junction, Colorado.
2: The FBI is directing more than 250 of its employees to join its investigation of the 2020 election in Georgia's most populous county. Melissa Fato from member station WABE reports a memo obtained by the Associated Press calls the case a top priority for the agency.
1: Fulton County has been a key part of President Donald Trump's unfounded claims the 2020 presidential election was stolen from him. The memo does not describe details of the investigation. People familiar with the matter who insisted on anonymity to discuss internal decision-making confirmed with the AP it's related to the probe into the 2020 election in Georgia. The FBI field office in Atlanta declined a request for comment. The Bureau raided a Fulton County elections office in January, where hundreds of boxes of elections records and ballots were seized. The county has sued to get its records back, but in May, a judge decided the federal government could keep them. For NPR News, I'm Melissa Fato in Atlanta.
2: The CDC says the West Nile virus season has started early this year. NPR's Rob Stein has more.
3: The CDC says at least 48 cases of West Nile have already been reported. That's the highest number of West Nile cases to emerge by this time of year since 2004. The virus was seen in 23 states, which is the highest number in the last decade. Most of the reported cases have involved severe neurological complications. So the CDC is urging people to protect themselves from mosquitoes by using insect repellent, putting screens on windows, wearing long-sleeve shirts and long pants, and staying inside between dusk and dawn. Rob Stein, NPR News.
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4: This is OPB. I'm Casey McGriff. Animal rights activists want to ban hunting, fishing, and livestock slaughtering in what could be Oregon's only statewide initiative on the ballot this fall. Alejandro Figueroa reports.
23: Initiative Petition 28 would extend legal protections to animals beyond just cats and dogs. It would remove exemptions for hunting, fishing, and livestock production from Oregon's animal abuse laws. Virtually all state elected officials, recreational hunting, fishing, and farm groups oppose the idea. Even the campaign's own backers don't think it's likely to receive a majority yes vote if it makes it on the ballot. David Michelson is one of IP's 28 lead organizers.
24: I think that this is something that if we want it to succeed in the future, it will help if we start asking for it now.
23: Organizers have already submitted their final batch of signatures to the Secretary of State's office. Officials now have until August 2nd to verify them. Alejandro Figueroa, OPB.
4: Oregon State University's Cascades campus in Bend shuttered its daycare program this week. The public university says financial challenges caused the closure after less than a year. Catherine Steyer-Martinez reports.
25: One of the things Kristen Shapiro loved about her son's daycare, Little Kits, was the teaching staff. She says parents had thrown a teacher appreciation party just before news of the closure broke.
26: The teachers felt so loved. And on that Thursday, at the end of the day, the teachers and the families were told, we're closing.
25: Shapiro says some parents tried to pressure the school to keep the daycare open, but to no avail. That left her and about two dozen other families looking for new childcare in a region classified as an infant care desert. OSU says it will rent the space to an independent childcare provider in the future. Deschutes County Commissioner Phil Chang says he'll be watching. He helped the university secure some of the $3 million public dollars used to build the center. Catherine Steyer-Martinez, OPB, Bend.
4: More people have come forward with allegations of abuse by a deceased Southwest Washington pediatrician. Eric Newman has more.
27: Five new lawsuits were filed this week against Kaiser Permanente. They allege Dr. Michael Wilmington sexually abused underage patients for decades. Wilmington died in May. He lived in Le Centre and worked in Vancouver. The lawsuits are seeking to hold his estate and Kaiser accountable for a range of allegations. Attorney Jason Amala says his law firm has heard from dozens of former patients or their parents who are considering suing. The lawsuits detail half a dozen cases where parents complained to the hospital about the doctor.
28: They shared concerns, they complained, warned them of red flags,
5: And our understanding at this point is Kaiser didn't do anything to follow up or make sure that he wasn't using his position to abuse kids.
27: A Kaiser spokesperson wrote, quote, "We are committed to accountability and to acting on what we learn." Eric Newman, OPB.
4: This is OPB.
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6: It's Morning Edition from NPR News. I'm Michelle Martin in Washington, D.C.
9: And Amy Martinez in Los Angeles, California. Lawmakers in Congress have gone home for the 4th of July recess. When they return, they will focus largely on this fall's midterm elections.
6: This morning, we wanted to focus on the race for the House, where Democrats hope to win back the majority. In a few minutes, we'll hear from someone at the heart of that effort, House Minority Leader Hakeem Jeffries. But we're going to begin with how fighting within the party could complicate Democrats' plans.
9: NPR political reporter Elena Moore has been following this. So, Elena, primaries can expose tensions inside a party, but it seems for Democrats this year, it feels especially pronounced. Why is that?
10: Well, Democrats have long been struggling with how to re-energize their base. And in some Democratic primaries this cycle, voters have been engaged and they're turning out because there's deep frustration with the party establishment and politics as usual. And most recently, we've seen this dynamic play out in some high-profile upsets where candidates in Denver and New York City have ousted sitting Democrats that they feel are not far enough to the left.
9: Okay, so how do those upsets happen?
10: Well, these are candidates who are running on a core set of issues. In large part, you know, they want the party to adopt ambitious economic policies to address the affordability crisis. They're also talking a lot about money in politics and criticizing elected Democrats for taking donations from corporate PACs and pro-Israel lobbying groups. And those were key issues for Daria Lisa Avila Chevalier. She's a Democratic socialist from New York who successfully challenged Adriano Espaillat, the chair of the powerful Congressional Hispanic Caucus in the House. And one thing, A, that made that such a big deal is Espaillat was backed by House Minority Leader Hakeem Jeffries. So his loss may underscore that frustration a lot of voters are feeling with the establishment right now.
9: Okay, so if it appears to be a winning message and Democrats want to win and need to win, I would assume, I mean, why aren't they embracing more of these candidates?
10: Well, some are. I mean, just yesterday we saw Alexandria Ocasio-Cortez endorse Abdul El-Sayed in Michigan's Democratic primary for Senate. We should say El-Sayed is a progressive, not a Democratic socialist, but he's one of several candidates that's being painted as too extreme by Republicans. And now that's an attack that all Democrats are bracing for, because even though Democrats broadly agree on key economic issues, they worry that other positions held by more leftist candidates will muddy their message. Take Avila Chevalier, for example. She holds positions that make some Democrats nervous. For one, on her campaign website, she advocates for abolishing the, quote, deportation machine. She is also one of several candidates who has faced criticism that their opposition to Israel's war in Gaza borders on anti-Semitism. And those are charges that these candidates deny.
9: All right, so how is all of this affecting the way Democratic leaders are thinking about November and maybe even past that?
10: Well, it's complicated because it's clear that these candidates have tapped into something, A. You know, they're doing a better job engaging voters that Democrats have struggled with, like young voters in these liberal cities. But at the same time, Democrats also need to win in more moderate places if they want to retake the House. So it's a balancing act. They think focusing on the economy is a winning message, but they don't want voters distracted by other issues. And that's what Republicans are going to try to do. And if Democrats win, there's the question of whether they can all work together.
9: That's NPR political reporter Elena Moore. Thanks a lot.
10: Thanks, A.
6: Among the Democrats hoping to flip control of Congress back to their party in the midterms is Hakeem Jeffries, the House Democratic leader. He represents a district in New York, and he's on the line with us now. Good morning, Leader Jeffries. Thanks for joining us.
11: Good morning. Great to be with you.
6: As you just heard, you backed two Democratic incumbents against Democratic socialists who had the backing of New York's mayor, Zoran Mamdani. If Democrats win back the House with the help of people who opposed your picks, how do you plan to work with them?
11: Well, we have to win back the House by actually flipping seats that are currently held by Republicans, and we're going to continue to do everything we can to do just that. And we've got great candidates running all across the country, challenging Republicans who've been nothing but a reckless rubber stamp to Donald Trump's extreme agenda, while at the same period of time focusing on issues like driving down the high cost of living, fixing our broken healthcare system, and cleaning up the corruption that Donald Trump has unleashed on America in real time.
6: But to my question was, how do you plan to work with these folks if they win their seats, which they are expected to do? They're in deep blue districts, but they've opposed the people that you supported. So how do you plan to work with them?
11: Well, I plan to continue to support every single House Democratic incumbent. And that certainly was the case with Congressman Adriano Espaillat, Diana DeGette, who had an incredible career over the last 30 plus years championing reproductive freedom. And of course, Dan Goldman, who's been a fighter challenging the Trump administration. At the same period of time, primaries are a way of life in the House of Representatives, specifically because the framers wanted our institution to be the closest to the American people, which was the primary reason that we have to stand for election every other year. And within the House Democratic Caucus family, there will be a wide variety of different perspectives, progressives, New Dems, Blue Dogs. I've worked with sort of the ideologically diverse group of members up until this point, and we'll continue to do so. But what unifies House Democrats, and we'll see what happens in terms of as we transition into a new caucus, but obviously the overwhelming majority of folks who will be part of that caucus are going to be focused on stopping MAGA extremism on the one hand, while most importantly, doing everything we can to make life better for the everyday Americans we're privileged to represent on the other.
6: You know, President Trump is already workshopping attack lines against some of these nominees. He's calling them communists. He's saying he's not going to allow them to destroy the country. Do Democrats have an answer for that?
11: Donald Trump is destroying the country in real time right now. He promised to lower the high cost of living on day one. Costs haven't gone down, they've gone up. Donald Trump promised to love and cherish Medicaid and turned around and signed the one big ugly bill which ripped away Medicaid from more than 10 million Americans, including many in rural parts of the country. And Donald Trump is the one who promised not to start wars in the Middle East, but to stop them, and then turned around and launched a reckless and costly war of choice in the Middle East, which is raising gas prices on the American people. And it's why House Democrats have strongly opposed this war, and we will continue to do so until it finally comes to an end.
6: You know, he hasn't signed that housing affordability bill that passed with a large bipartisan majority in both houses, pressuring Congress to pass a bill that would require proof of citizenship to vote, because he says that that is his priority. And he says, using his words, that these other bills are a yawn. To your knowledge, has that bill actually been presented to the president?
11: It's my understanding that the bill has been sent over by Speaker Johnson earlier this week. And the president has up to 10 days to take action on it. If he fails to take any action, of course, Michelle, as you know, it will become law. This is an extraordinary thing that Donald Trump is playing games with a bipartisan housing bill that is designed to make sure that we are building housing that the American people can actually afford. It's part of the work of legislating, and House Democrats committed to getting things done.
6: Do you think the bill is going to become law?
11: I do think it will become law, and it's been.
7: 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That means OPB is entirely community funded, and your support is more important than ever. 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Thank you.
11: It is designed to make sure that we are building housing.

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1: Have made worse during their time in office over the last 18 months.
2: Obviously, President Trump is obviously very concerned about the midterms. This is one of the reasons he's so concerned about this election bill, what he calls the Save America Act. I want to ask you about an FBI memo obtained by the Associated Press. It indicates a surge of more than 200 personnel to Fulton County, Georgia, as part of an ongoing investigation into the 2020 election. The FBI declined our request for comment. What do you make of that? I mean, do you think this could be a fair deployment of government resources if it puts to rest, once and for all, the president's unproven claims of election fraud? Or do you think there could be some other outcome?
1: Well, the notion that Donald Trump is wasting FBI resources, along with Cash Patel, on a conspiracy theory connected to the 2020 presidential election that has long been invalidated is extraordinary. But again, Donald Trump is not focused on the issues that matter. He's made clear he thinks the affordability crisis is a hoax. He loves inflation. He's said to the American people he does not give a damn about the personal financial situation that they're in. Everyday Americans are drowning right now as it relates to the Trump Republican economy, and Donald Trump is focused on trying to rig the midterm elections. We have embarked on the largest voter protection effort in the history of modern day America because we're determined to make sure as Democrats that there is a free and fair election in November so that it's the American people who are actually the ones who get to decide who serves in the majority in the Congress after these midterms, not Donald Trump and MAGA extremists.
2: Let me quickly turn to a fun fact about your background. I think you're the only member of Congress with roots from Cape Verde. Your grandfather, your great-grandfather was from Cape Verde. The tiny nation soccer team facing off against world champions Argentina today. Are you watching?
1: I'll definitely be watching. It's an incredible story. It's an underdog story, and it demonstrates the resilience of the nation of Cape Verde. And Cape Verdeans, of course, have a long history here in the United States of America, particularly in the New England states. It was my great-grandfather, Manuel Gomes, who immigrated into this country to New Bedford, Massachusetts in 1915.
2: Okay. Before we let you go, how are you celebrating America's 250th birthday this weekend?
1: Well, I'll be spending time at home in the district at a variety of different celebrations, including potentially one that's held every year in Coney Island that this year will be spectacular because it is our 250th birthday. I had an opportunity yesterday to be in Philadelphia, the birthplace of our democracy, at a bipartisan session commemorating the signing of the Declaration of Independence 250 years ago, and we'll continue to celebrate throughout the year.
2: That is the House Democratic Leader, Hakeem Jeffries. Leader Jeffries, thank you so much for joining us, and happy birthday to the United States.
1: Happy 4th of July, everyone. Thank you.
3: Good morning. This is OPB's Morning Edition. Governor Tina Kotek yesterday said Oregon needs more rules to make sure data center expansion in the state happens responsibly, but didn't offer any specifics. Oregon has more than 120 data centers right now, and the facilities have started up in the state over the course of decades, taking advantage of tax breaks. But as demand for data centers grows due to the nation's AI boom, Kotek says state law needs to change, although she did not list any proposals she might push for in next year's legislative session. In international news, President Vladimir Putin seems to be unfazed by Ukraine's attacks on Russian oil refineries, despite severe fuel shortages. He dismissed the situation as not critical and insists the war will continue until his goals are met. Analysts note that Russian forces have been stalled in recent months. Yesterday, the Russian military launched a deadly attack on Kyiv, killing at least 30 people. Ukrainian strikes have targeted more than 50 Russian energy facilities since March, affecting Russia's refining capacity. Stay tuned to hear more of the latest headlines ahead on OPB's Morning Edition. 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
1: And you're listening to Morning Edition. Thank you for starting your day with OPB. Bristol, Rhode Island has been celebrating the 4th of July every year since 1785, just after the Revolutionary War ended. Its annual festivities begin on June 14th, Flag Day.
2: We're just a patriotic town, the most patriotic town.
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3: Good morning, I'm Thomas Becker at the BBC. Iran's president has paid his respects to the late Supreme Leader Ali Khamenei. The Ayatollah's coffin is on display in Tehran, along with those of four family members killed with him. BBC Persian's Siavash Ardalan is following events.
4: Today, you have foreign dignitaries paying their respects, so this is the diplomatic protocol. It's after that where the coffin will be taken to the streets, and then you will see those public displays of devotion, which will be the opportunity for the Iranian state to project its legitimacy and to project all those things that's been challenged.
3: Interpol is searching for a Ukrainian woman suspected of planting a bomb in Monaco, which injured a Ukrainian oligarch with links to Russia. Prosecutors say she apparently fled to Germany. In southern India, police in Bengaluru have arrested a creche worker over the abuse of toddlers at a daycare centre. It came after videos appeared online allegedly showing staff intimidating children by shutting them in toilets and washing machines. And scientists say bottlenose dolphins in the Adriatic Sea are increasingly following fishing trawlers to scavenge for food. And they're teaching their young. Here's Camilla Mills.
5: Researchers say calves are learning the technique by watching their mothers and other adults. But the practice carries risks. Dolphins can be injured or killed by trawling gear and may suffer from changes to their diet, communication and hearing because of boat noise.
3: I'm Thomas Becker at the BBC in London.
1: This is OPB. I'm Jess Hazel. More than 6,000 athletes from 46 states are taking part in the USA Fencing National Championships in Portland. It's the largest fencing tournament on earth, and it's free for spectators. Christian Foden-Wenzel reports on the event, the sport, and the Rose City's place in the fencing world.
6: On the enormous floor of the Oregon Convention Center, more than 100 metal strips have been laid out, each about 5 feet wide and 46 feet long. On each one, two figures lunge, parry, and scream in victory or defeat, it's hard to tell. The steely excitement of the fight is palpable. The violence is controlled with protective clothing and tight rules, but emotions are running high.
7: I was in tears because I lost the previous bout by 1 point and the bout before that by 1 point as well.
6: Ileana Fetico is 17, Canadian, and here with her family.
7: And it's very hard to reset yourself after things like this, especially when you think the referee made a mistake.
6: She's not blaming the referee. When fighting with a foil, athletes have to clearly telegraph their intentions as they thrust. It's not just about completing an electrical circuit by touching your opponent's body with the blade.
7: And it's not the referee's fault. It's like on me that I didn't make my action clear. So I had to kind of let that go, but it was very difficult.
6: For 10 straight days through July 6th, people like Fetico are competing for national titles in each of the three weapon categories, foil, saber, and épée. They're between 7 and 89 years of age, and they come from all over the nation.
8: It's the only combat sport without body contact.
6: Patricio Moreno is a coach at Northwest Fencing in Tigard, which is sending 89 competitors to the tournament. He's competing in men's 40-plus foiling.
8: You still have the same feeling that you're in a fight with somebody and you're thinking that this is me or him.
6: In preparation, Moreno has been eating light, carb loading, and working out every morning to prevent injury. Many Oregonians don't know it, but Portland is one of America's most prominent fencing towns. Two-time Olympic gold medalist Mariel Zagunas and 2024 Olympian Magda Skarbonkiewicz grew up fencing in the Rose City.
9: So Portland has a
8: a big fencing history.
6: Simon Ebram is the head coach of Northwest Fencing. The club has more than 200 fencers, most are young, in part because the sport has a reputation for leveraging youngsters into Ivy League schools.
0: It's not cheap, and it's not cheap to compete once you get good at fencing. There's a lot of travel involved.
6: With beginner lessons starting at $200 a month and $1,000 for the foil, mask, jacket, gloves and chest protector, fencing can be prohibitively expensive. But Abraham says it's good for participants and there are scholarships.
0: Speed is necessary, flexibility is necessary, endurance is necessary. There is the mental and tactical aspect of the game, similar to tennis, where you have to deal with an opponent and you don't always know what the opponent is going to do.
6: Brian Wendell with US Fencing says the Portland Championship is the largest fencing tournament in the world.
9: Even some of the big fencing nations like China, France, Italy, they don't hold fencing tournaments nearly this large.
6: He estimates it will generate about $10 million for the city as thousands of coaches, officials, athletes and family members fill hotels, restaurants and shops.
9: A lot of these families will make a vacation out of it. So the tournament is 10 days, but they'll come to the tournament for 2, 3, 4 days and then, you know, might explore the mountains or go to the ocean and really get to enjoy being up in the Pacific Northwest.
6: Fintessi Olivio is the father of 15-year-old athlete Emma Olivio. They're from the Boston area and will spend about $6,000 on flights, hotels and food for the competition.
10: We will make a small holiday out of it, like we'll stay a couple of days after the competition, but that's what we typically do at tournaments.
6: While a beginner like Emma Olivio might be lucky to get 20 minutes of fighting during the competition, a top player will win multiple bouts and end up fighting for maybe an hour and a half over a 12-hour day. And for really serious fencers, the Portland tournament is a direct path to the Olympics in LA in 2028. Christian Foden-Wenzel, OPB.

0: OPB and KMHD corporate circle sponsors like Schwabi are proud to invest in independent journalism and Jazz Without Boundaries. Thank you to our corporate circle sponsors.
1: Look, you write about, like, at what point in time does someone start developing an accent? And does there come an age in which it becomes kind of baked in, no matter what we would try to do to change how we talk?
2: Absolutely. I think we don't realize when we are judging people on their accents or asking people to do things like switch accents and not speak a certain way anymore, that your accents come very, very young. You're children when you get your accent. So babies, as early as 5 months old, start to notice the accents around them. Obviously, they don't comment on them, and they're probably not very judgy about them like we are later. But if you are, you know, having two speakers in a room with a baby and someone sounds more like the accent that they have at home, they are more likely to turn towards that person. Or a little older, like at 10 months, they're more likely to take a toy from that person. So clearly there's a salience to accent very early on. And by age 2 to 4, we find that mothers in particular are starting to model some of the local accent forms to their children. And we see that by age 5, children have already started to move away from the parent system and move towards those way cooler people known as peers in kindergarten. So your accent starts really young, and even at 5, we find that children will pick someone of a similar accent to be their friend more often than someone of a different accent. So the social bonding of accents comes very, very early, and then by the time you reach adulthood, it is baked in. So you're not going to be able to change that accent in the same way you could, say, if you moved someplace when you were 8, where you could pick up local features. Really, what we're doing as adults when we move to a new area and we try to get aspects of that accent is we're kind of doing this mishmash blended where we pick up a few superficial features of that accent. So if I move to the South, I might start saying pin and pen more alike, but I probably don't know that the same vowel needs to merge in words like since and sense. So I wouldn't do it in the natural pattern.
1: Mm. Well, we are talking today about the whys behind how we talk. Valerie Friedland is with us. She's author of Why We Talk Funny, the real story behind our accents. I'm still blown away, Professor, that just out of hearing me talk about speak two words, you pinned me as a West Coaster. So when we come back, I want to ask you for more cheat codes on how to understand where people are from based on just one or two words. So we'll be back. This is On Point.
3: Stay with OPB as this hour of On Point continues. This morning at 10, it is Here and Now. For America's 250th anniversary, we're going to have a special edition of our Friday Politics Roundtable. Instead of checking in with reporters today, we're actually going to talk with two presidential historians. Also, a Revolutionary War reenactor takes us to some of Boston's most iconic 18th century landmarks and shares the moments in American history that are most meaningful to him. 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
1: You're back with On Point. I'm Meghna Chakrabarty, and today we are speaking with Professor Valerie Friedland. She's a professor of linguistics at the University of Nevada in Reno, and she's also author of Why We Talk Funny, The Real Story Behind Our Accents. And Professor Friedland, let's let our On Point listeners once again hear, or let them in here to show us how they

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2: Well, and can I end by asking about the Getting Right, Lindsay, at this moment, in a challenging moment, as both of you talk about, where is your hope going forward in this country?
3: Well, I think I am intensely optimistic, which I think is should not be confused with naivete, but I'm intensely optimistic about the inspirational power of choosing to be an American. The nation is formed on people deciding they were going to be something else. And that is a really hard thing to do because it means you don't have a shared race or ethnicity or religion to fall back on. And yet generations after generations have made that choice and then have fought for it. And I'd like to believe that enough Americans, whether they're here because they were born here or they choose to come here and are choosing to be an American, believe in that opportunity and therefore want to make it better tomorrow and the day after and the day after that.
4: That's Lindsay Chervinsky, Executive Director of the George Washington Presidential Library. We've also been speaking with John Meacham, Distinguished Visiting Professor at Vanderbilt University. I think, you know, Scott, I think we want to say to both of you, Lindsay, on with your thought in mind, happy 4th of July, happy 250th. Let's celebrate what has gone well and what can be made better.
5: Yeah.
1: Thank you.
3: Thank you. Happy 4th to you.
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6: And here's wishing you a safe holiday weekend, which hopefully is kicking off for you now, whether you're working or playing or getting ready for a little bit of both. 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Going to be cloudy through mid-morning today for western Oregon, but then clearing. Highs today in the mid to upper 70s for Portland, Vancouver, and the Willamette Valley. The low 60s at the coast. For central Oregon, sunny today with highs in the low to mid 80s. And for eastern Oregon, in the mid to upper 80s. For tomorrow's Independence Day holiday, gradually becoming sunny for western Oregon with highs around 78 degrees for Portland in the valley. The low 60s at the coast tomorrow. Sunny tomorrow for Bend and central Oregon, highs around 87 and highs near 90 for Pendleton and eastern Oregon. 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
2: It's Here and Now. On this weekend when we celebrate freedom, we want to share a conversation on censorship. It is a topic that artist and activist Ai Weiwei knows well. His 2009 work called Remembering paid tribute to the thousands of children who died in the Sichuan, China earthquake the previous year, and it put him in direct conflict with the Chinese government. This past March, Ai Weiwei published an extended essay called On Censorship, and he sat down with me at NPR's bureau in New York for a conversation. Ai Weiwei, thank you for joining us.
8: Thank you.
2: In your new book, you write about censorship and surveillance. Let's first talk about the impact on you in China and outside China, and then we can talk about what you're seeing in the U.S. and what you're seeing in the West. In 2008, you know, I was based in Shanghai, and I remember the deadly earthquake, you know, the Wenchuan earthquake in Sichuan province, where my dad was born. And you went there to document the schools that collapsed and the children who died in those schools. What happened to you?
8: Well, censorship in China is very sophisticated thing. Chairman Mao always thinks that is

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1: Hippia Mathematica, who here has... And in fact, Voltaire's lady friend, the Marquise de Châtelet, does the first translation of the Principia into any other language. So these are natural philosophers. You don't need a college degree to do this.
2: You know, I mentioned before about how the founding fathers decided to put science in the Constitution and way up there at the top. And one of those people was Thomas Jefferson.
1: Yes.
2: Right? And if you go to Monticello and look at Jefferson's house, you can see all the stuff. He's like, he was really prolific as a tinkerer, wasn't he?
1: He was. He definitely loved to tinker with things. Yes, he was always inventing, and he didn't patent things as if these should be free use. Anyone who wants to use this. So the clock, other things. Some of them, I mean, he makes what he called a polygraph, so he could make copies of his letters. So he has a pen here, and it's attached to a rod here, and then there's another pen, so he could make copies while he was writing. Because one reason, by the way, we know so much about what Jefferson thought and John Adams thought is they saved everything and they made copies of everything. They would have loved Xerox machines.
2: Yeah.
1: But so that's... Jefferson has this polygraph so he can make copies as he is writing. And really fascinated in how things work, the mechanics of things.
2: Yeah. We need to take a quick break and we'll be back with more on history, science, and early America. Stay with us. This is Science Friday from WNYC Studios.
3: 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Her most recent book is a history of the U.S. Constitution called We the People. She points out that most of the 27 amendments to the Constitution have happened just after times of war or conflict, and that after 34 years without an amendment, we may be headed that way again. That conversation coming up at noon. 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
2: This is Science Friday. I'm Ira Flatow. I'm talking about scientific thoughts and ideas in the American colonies with Dr. Robert Allison of Suffolk University, coming to you from WBUR's City Space Studios. We think of science as coming up with a question or an idea and then going out to collect data.
1: Yes.
2: Right? Did these scientists, these early natural philosophers, also collect data?
1: Oh, they did. Definitely. I mean, Franklin does. When he's doing these different experiments and the other people in his circle are experimenting, they're seeing what works, what doesn't, and it has to be able to be replicated. Winthrop, there's an earthquake in 1755 in the late fall here. It's about a month or so before there's a massive earthquake in Lisbon. And he is looking at how far the bricks from the buildings at Harvard fell. And he deduces from this, the higher bricks fell further. So this means the buildings would have been swaying like this, which is what throws them further. Therefore, the earthquake is an undulation or a wave. And then he has a theory about what's underneath the earth. By the way, there's a rival theory. A minister in Boston, the Reverend Prince, who's at the Old South Meeting House, says, the problem is we've put up all these electrical rods. Because this is another Franklin's innovation. We can stop lightning from burning down houses by putting up lightning rods. The Reverend Prince says, those are attracting the electrical fluid. This is what caused the earthquake. We have too many electrical rods. And so Professor Winthrop has to counter that particular theory in his book, which he does very gently, but it's an argument about what is making this happen.
2: We don't hear very much about Winthrop. But didn't he conduct a scientific expedition to observe the transit of Venus, right?
1: Yeah, the big news for us in the 1760s was Venus is going to transit across the sun. And by the way, the next time this is going to happen, for those of you who think, boy, it happened in, I think, 2005, 2011,

0: Live from NPR News in Washington, I'm Louise Schiavone. Extreme heat continues to hover over parts of the nation, including the Northeast. It's so hot that in Washington, D.C., where temperatures have hit 100 degrees, officials decided to temporarily close the Great American State Fair until 5 p.m. As for attendance at the fair so far on the National Mall, NPR's Frank Langfitt has this report.
1: I went over 2 days, spent 7 hours, small line one day, none the other. And probably we'll see far more people on the weekend for the fireworks. There was a lot of engagement in some of the pavilions. There was a faith and family one, which had conservative Christian groups. Overall, the crowd there was mostly white. And everybody I talked to was a supporter of President Trump.
0: For his part, the president will be at Mount Rushmore this evening. Military displays and a big fireworks display are on tap at the landmark in South Dakota, and Trump is gearing up to deliver a major speech. The big celebrations are still ahead tomorrow, the 4th of July, to be kicked off tonight in New York City with a ball drop in the city's Times Square. The CDC says the West Nile virus season has started early this year. NPR's Rob Stein has details.
2: The CDC says at least 48 cases of West Nile have already been reported. That's the highest number of West Nile cases to emerge by this time of year since 2004. The virus was seen in 23 states, which is the highest number in the last decade. Most of the reported cases have involved severe neurological complications. So the CDC is urging people to protect themselves from mosquitoes by using insect repellent, putting screens on windows, wearing long-sleeve shirts and long pants, and staying inside between dusk and dawn. Rob Stein, NPR News.
0: Fans have been gathering in front of Madison Square Garden in New York City ahead of tonight's expected wedding of Taylor Swift and Travis Kelce. NPR's Brian Mann reports.
3: Lisa Benham and her daughter Zara are posing for selfies outside the garden. They're visiting from England and both say they're huge Swifties.
4: I just remember always listening to her.
3: Lisa Benham, who's 47, says she became a fan after her 17-year-old daughter dragged her to a show. She's followed all the ins and outs of Swift's romance with Travis Kelce, a tight end with the Kansas City Chiefs.
4: I'm thrilled for her. I love it. I love the whole story. I am so pleased for them. Really pleased for them.
3: It's unclear exactly how this wedding will play out, but a New York City permit shows up to 1,000 guests are expected. The celebration is scheduled to continue into the early hours on Saturday. Brian Mann, NPR News, New York.
0: Ahead of the festivities, Swift and Kelce donated $26 million to charities. According to her publicist, the donations were spread out across 20 local and national charities. This is NPR News in Washington.
5: This is OPB. I'm Jason Sauls. Oregon's largest transit agency announced another round of service cuts and layoffs to close a $300 million budget gap. TriMet says the shortfall is caused by rising costs and lower ridership since the pandemic. The agency will reduce over 500 positions. They will also change or cut service on 33 bus routes beginning August 23rd. Disability advocates are concerned about changes to TriMet's hand-to-hand paratransit service, which assists roughly 300 riders with significant cognitive disabilities. Jay Cornett is executive director of Disability Rights Oregon. He says eliminating that service hurts vulnerable riders.
6: These are the people who need public services the most in order to live in the community.
5: TriMet will continue to provide standard Lyft paratransit services as required under state and federal law. The agency says that some riders will still be eligible for extra trip assistance through their county's developmental disabilities program. TriMet estimates that by reducing hand-to-hand service, the agency will free up $5 million to use on other Lyft paratransit trips. Time's up for many schools in Washington to test drinking water for lead. Turns out some lead contamination at older schools is more common than you think, but fixes are in the works. Courtney Flatt from our news partner Northwest Public Broadcasting has more.
7: Almost all of the 1,800 or so schools required to test for lead in their drinking water turned in results by the state's deadline. The Washington Department of Health says most schools had at least a few outlets, like water fountains or sinks, test above state contamination standards. But Teresa Sanders with DOH says that's to be expected. Now,
8: we can identify the fixtures and get those replaced and get some newer, safer drinking fixtures in.
7: Young kids are more susceptible to lead exposure, and studies show there is no safe amount of contamination. Washington passed a law in 2021 requiring this testing for public schools. The deadline for initial results was June 30th. I'm Courtney Flatt.
5: 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Find more news online at opb.org.
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3: This is Think Out Loud on OPB. I'm Dave Miller. The U.S. Constitution was built to be changed. That's what historian Jill Lepore contends in her newest book, We the People, A History of the U.S. Constitution. Lepore says the idea of amendment was foundational to the Constitution from the very beginning. And the fact that it has not been amended for 33 years, she says, is cause for concern. Jill Lepore is a professor of American history at Harvard University and a professor of law at Harvard Law School. She's also a staff writer at The New Yorker. Her many books include These Truths, A History of the United States. She spoke to OPB's Jeff Norcross about the Constitution and We the People in front of an audience at the 2025 Portland Book Festival.
10: Jill, thank you for being here. We know how many amendments there are, 27. Just to prove the point, how many amendments have been proposed since
11: 1787?
12: There have been about 12,000 amendments formally introduced on the floor of Congress. I made a collection of them for the public at this website called theamendmentsproject.org, where we also collected some records of 9,000 petitions submitted by ordinary Americans to Congress seeking constitutional change. And of course, there are just tens of thousands of more ideas out there that have been expressed over the last now nearly 2.5 centuries of ordinary Americans seeking constitutional change.
10: I want to give you a moment to talk about how you know that. Can you tell me a little bit about the Amendments Project?
12: Yeah, so I was designing a course a few years ago, and I wanted my students to draft constitutional amendments and defend the rationale for their ideas. And an assignment I wanted to give them was to research the history of every attempt to do whatever it was they wanted to do. Maybe they wanted to abolish the Electoral College. Maybe they wanted to introduce the word God into the Constitution. Maybe they wanted to make the right to an education a constitutional right. And so it was a history class, and I wanted them to write, you know, also in their defense of their proposal to offer up a history. And it turned out that was an impossible assignment. There just was no central way to research that question. You could do elaborate trawling searches through the Library of Congress, but nothing had ever been put together in a way that was easily searchable by topic. So I got a grant to do that work. It took us 3 or 4 years, and I'm really happy that it's out there for any school teacher to use. I've heard from a lot of teachers who have used it, a lot of citizens groups. It's free.
10: So about 12,000 proposed amendments and 27 actually ratified. That's a ratification rate of about 0.2%. What's the broad reason why it's so hard to ratify an amendment to the U.S. Constitution?
12: Well, I think the reasons have differed over the course of American history, but it usually has to do with party polarization and we are living in an age of the highest political polarization in American history. That really began in the late 1960s to rise, and it's been rising almost continuously since then. But even just the existence of parties is a problem for amending the Constitution, because when the framers of the Constitution met in Philadelphia in 1787, there were no political parties. Nor did they expect that there ever would be, because they had faith in the idea of republicanism, lowercase r, and they thought that parties were antithetical to a republic. So they thought if there ever were parties, the republic would fall apart. So they just didn't compensate for the existence of parties when they came up with the mathematical formula that they used to make amending the Constitution difficult, but not impossible. They wanted it to be not too easy. You don't want to amend a constitution all the time. It interferes with, you know, stability. You kind of need to know what's in the constitution. But you need a constitution to be amendable, they would have said, for it to have legitimacy. So the math problem that they were solving for was obsolete by 1800 when the first party system emerged in the United States.
10: In fact, the very idea of amendments was essential to getting the Constitution ratified in the first place, right? How did that work?
12: Yeah, so what they were revising, theoretically, these 55 delegates were sent by the states to Philadelphia, charged with revising the Articles of Confederation, which was this sort of treaty among the 13 states that had been devised during the war, right before the war. Something kind of like the European Union, right? So where the 13 states were independent states, they had 13 different currencies, they had 13 different navies. And that system kind of limped along through the war. But once the war ended, it was clear it was not a viable form of government. It was too weak of a union. There was only a Congress, and the Congress didn't have many powers. But the Articles of Confederation were effectively unamendable because amending them required unanimity. All 13 states had to approve. And no matter what they tried to do, Rhode Island objected. And you're like, Rhode Island, dude, you guys are so small.
10: Rogue Island.
12: So, yeah, it came to be called Rogue Island.
10: Yeah.
12: And so they first were going to amend the Articles of Confederation in 1786 in Annapolis. And the union was so weak that not enough people even showed up for the convention. So the guys who were there were like, let's do this again in Philadelphia and don't tell anybody. But when we meet next time, we're not going to revise these stupid articles. We're going to create a whole new government. We're going to write a whole new constitution. And to do that, because they didn't have any authority to do that, they did it in secret. They kept the proceedings secret. They nailed the windows shut. They didn't want anyone to know what they were doing. And when they were done, they knew that when they sent this new constitution to the states for ratification, that people would have a lot of complaints about it. So, of course, they had to have this amendment mechanism in there. And when the states were like, we don't like this constitution. It doesn't have this. It doesn't have this. We would like to take out that. And the states started proposing amendments. Or, like, let's have another convention and do this all over again. The Federalists, who were Americans who were supporting the ratification, just kept saying, look, we need a working federal government. Ratify now, amend later. If you ratify this constitution, we promise the first thing we'll do when we set up the new government is amend it. And that promise was necessary because ratification had been before that a pretty close call. So that's how we get the Bill of Rights. People sometimes think the Bill of Rights were written in Philadelphia in 1787. They weren't. Kind of near the end of the summer, they started in May. They finished on September 17th. Near the end of the summer, George Mason of Virginia said, okay, you guys, we need a Bill of Rights. Like, we forgot to write down that people have rights. And some of the framers were like, okay, yeah, we don't need that because this isn't a monarchy. In a monarchy, you need to list your rights because the king has all the power. It's a republic. The government only has the powers that we grant it. We don't need to list the rights. That's a bad idea. And Mason's like, dudes, 3 hours. Give me 3 hours. I can give you a list of rights. Let's just get this done. Yeah, they're like, no, we're not going to. You know that, like, department meeting that goes on too long? And it's like, time to go pick up your kids from soccer practice? And you're like, no, the Bill of Rights, that's going to have to wait. So Mason walked out. Mason refused to sign the Constitution. And he went back to Virginia, and so did Richard Henry Lee, and said, don't sign this thing until we get these amendments. So ultimately, the states did ratify the Constitution, but then only with that promise that there would be amendments. And so then when Congress finally meets for the first time 2 years later, 1789. So I'm not in the room, and I don't know the read of the room. Am I boring everybody, or do you want to hear what... I totally don't have the read. It's kind of killing me. So they go, Congress meets in 1789. It's like a whole new government. They have a president. They never had a president before. What does a president do? I think I'll give an inaugural address. Like they're inventing the whole thing. And so they get there, and James Madison, who'd been at the Constitutional Convention, goes to the first day of Congress. He's like, okay, so the Bill of Rights, we said we'd do that first thing. And everyone's like, no, we have so much to do. That we were just like, that's politics. We got to. So months and months and months go by. And finally, on June 8th, 1789, Madison gets up and he says, I didn't even want the Bill of Rights. Like, he really had been opposed to a Bill of Rights. So I didn't even want this, but we said we would do this. So we must amend this Constitution. We promised the states that we would do this. And that's how we end up. He writes 12 amendments, and that they could whittle down to 10. He writes more. But anyway, there had been more than 200 proposed by the states. But so the Bill of Rights that we have is the product of that promise of amendment. But so, as you mentioned, the U.S. amendment rate is one of the lowest in the world. Yes, there have been 27 amendments, but the first 10 of them came all at once. Like, so really, in a sense, there have only been 17, right? Those are kind of, they were part of the original package.
10: Yeah. So, yeah, these constitutional amendments come in spurts. And the first 10 was the most important one. But we have high amendment time, we have low amendment time, and we seem to be in a very low time right now. The
11: support for OPB comes from our members. Thank you. And from Oregon Lottery, funding state and local park projects across Oregon since 1998.
12: Right. Those are kind of, they were part of the original package.
10: Yeah. So, yeah, these constitutional amendments come in spurts.

0: OPB and KMHD corporate circle sponsors are standing up for public media and independent journalism. Thank you to Stoll Reeves for being part of the corporate circle.
1: 12 amendments to the states, and the one that was ratified in 1992 as the 27th Amendment was really actually ratified in 1789, but it was essentially like lost in the paperwork. So this is a great, this is also an awesome story. So in the late 1980s, there was a kid at the University of Texas, Austin, and in his political science course, he wrote a paper arguing that what then became the 27th Amendment had in fact been ratified in 1789. It concerns congressional salary. And he looked at all the evidence. He was like, I think they just lost track of this one. And he got a C-. And he was so mad that he made it happen. He went to his local legislator in Texas and said, I have a really good argument in spite of my grade. And he got passed again. And then just a couple years ago, he got his grade changed. So it's not that it's not a significant, it's not a creation of, you know, modern day political demands and the vicissitudes of time. It's like the dog ate my homework.
2: I'm hearing a lot of that. So, okay, so we can say that the Constitution hasn't been substantially changed since 1971. So 54 years, why not? What's going on in these modern times that make it so hard?
1: Well, really, honestly, it's always been hard. So there were those first 10, then there was a couple of like fiddly adjustments, the 11th and the 12th Amendment. But it's really not until the Civil War that you have the 13th, 14th, and 15th Amendment, the Civil War and Reconstruction, that do the things that it really needed doing, right? Ending slavery, guaranteeing equal rights, granting black men the right to vote. But it took 750,000 people dying in the Civil War to get those three amendments. So you think about from, you know, 1791 to 1865, why wasn't the Constitution meaningfully amended then? Because everyone knew the main thing that needed to be dealt with was slavery, but nobody could agree about what to do about it. So that's not exactly our problem. That's not like we live in a world where like everybody knows what we should be doing. I mean, the South thought we should be guaranteeing that the South could forever have slaves. It's not that they all agreed about slavery. It's just they all knew that was the issue. In our moment, though, it really is political polarization. So for just a little civics reminder, I would say, honestly, I have found in going around the country, a lot of people don't even know that you can amend the U.S. Constitution, right? Because it's kind of not in living memory. So, I mean, maybe you could ask the audience if people know how to amend the Constitution, what's required.
2: I've got a book.
1: That's so cheating.
2: Article 5. The Congress, whenever 2/3 of both houses shall deem it necessary, shall propose amendments to this Constitution, or on the application of the legislatures of 2/3 of the several states, shall call a convention for proposing amendments, which in either case shall be valid to all intents and purposes as part of this Constitution, when ratified by the legislatures of 3/4 of the several states, or by conventions in 3/4 thereof, as the one or the other mode of ratification may be proposed by the Congress, provided that no amendment which may be made prior to the year 1808 shall in any manner affect the first and fourth clauses in the ninth section of the first article, and that no state without its consent shall be deprived of its equal suffrage in the Senate. Okay. Yeah.
1: Yeah. One of the things the Anti-Federalists argued about the Constitution, why it shouldn't be ratified, was that no one knew what it meant.
2: Yeah. But at the time, that was like the Goldilocks. I mean, just the 2/3 here and 3/4
1: yeah,
2: there.
1: Yeah, so what it is, so 2/3 of both houses

0: have to pass an amendment, and that goes to the states. It could also go to the states if it came from the states, from two-thirds of the states. And then ratification, there's two paths of ratification. Three-quarters of the state legislatures have to vote yes, or three-quarters of special conventions held in the states have to vote yes. So it's a double supermajority. It's like a triple supermajority, right? Because both houses then plus the states. What's Congress doing today again? Congress can't do anything.
1: Yeah. Well, you know, we're talking about this as if it's weird, but the unamendability or the difficulty of amending the Constitution has not always been viewed as a bad thing. And I'm wondering what the arguments were for at the beginning for making it this difficult and making it a hurdle to change.
0: Yeah, so, well, you could have a cynical view, and you could say, well, they made it very difficult because they didn't really trust the people. This is also the convention that brought you the Electoral College, which was like, we don't trust the people to elect the president directly. This is also the convention that brought you indirect election of the Senate. So in the 1787 Constitution, the people don't direct their senators directly, elect their senators directly. The Senate used to be elected by state legislators. It's not until the 17th Amendment in 1913 that the people get to elect the Senate. So there, you could say, yeah, it was meant to be difficult because they were mistrustful and suspicious of the people, that the Constitution would be frequently amended by tyrannical mobs and majorities that were imposing very bad ideas on the rest of the population. That would be one reading. And then if you believe that, you would certainly say, we're really lucky that it has been so hard to amend the Constitution, because it could have been amended frequently and produced a lot of political instability, a lot of political chaos, would have interfered with American growth and prosperity. And I think those are defensible views. They're not really my views, but I think that's a defensible position to hold. And I would say that liberals and progressives on the whole in the 20th century, with the exception of the Equal Rights Amendment, which failed, and the Child Labor Amendment, which failed, have been pretty opposed to amending the Constitution, because most of the proposed amendments have come from really the quite far right. That's been the case since Brown v. Board of Education in 1954. They haven't gotten any support, but it's been a much more common move on the right to seek constitutional amendment in the second half of the 20th century than it has been a move of progressives or liberals.
1: You actually point out that Brown v. Board of Education is the beginning of the idea of originalism. And I'm wondering what the connection there is.
0: Yeah, so the book actually offers a pretty long history of originalism. Originalism under that name doesn't emerge until the 1980s. There are Supreme Court decisions that if we look at them now, we would say that's an originalist opinion. We would use that label. It would be somewhat anachronistic, but so, for instance, the Dred Scott opinion in 1857, in which the Supreme Court decides that Black Americans can never be citizens, because the Supreme Court Chief Justice who writes the opinion says his reading of the original intent of the framers of the 1787 Constitution suggests that they never intended for Black Americans to ever become citizens. So from our vantage, that is an originalist opinion, right? The whole method of interpretation is not to say, what's the right thing for the country? What do the laws say? What is the spirit of the people? The Dred Scott decision is one person's opinion about what the framers must have wanted. So Brown versus Board of Education is an entirely different kind of opinion than that. In Brown versus Board of Education, the court had said, so the case concerns segregation in schooling, public schooling, and the court had asked both sides to present arguments about whether the framers of the 14th Amendment in 1865 had intended to prohibit segregation in schooling, or whether they had not intended that. And so the pro-segregationists read the records and said, oh, no, the framers of the 14th Amendment never imagined that, you know, equal protection of the laws, due process, never imagined that any of these things could have any implications for public schooling. And Thurgood Marshall and the NAACP had provided a different body of historical evidence and said, yeah, no, they were trying to end discrimination and provide equal services. And in that case, just the Chief Justice Earl Warren said, the historical record is completely inconclusive. We actually have to make the decision that's best for the country. And segregated schooling is destroying people's lives, and it is undermining the very fabric of our notion of freedom and equality and liberty in this country. And so in a 9-0 ruling, the Supreme Court ended segregation in schooling, right? So that the decision itself, by our lights, is kind of anti-originalist. The judges specifically reject history. Like, if we have to defer to history and tradition, the court says in Brown v. Board of Education, we can never move forward. Like, we're still living in a world of hierarchy and values that, much as we admire so much about the founders and the framers and that founding moment, we can't be ruled by their dead hand. One of the ways that it's a very beautiful opinion, Brown v. Board of Education, and I would just remind people to think about what it meant. People knew that the decision was coming down that day. They knew it was going to be read orally from the bench. It was not that common. And so the Supreme Court building was filled with reporters. I write in my book about this reporter for the black newspaper, the Chicago Defender, Ethel Payne. And she writes about, you know, running out of the room as soon as it's clear what the opinion is going to be. And people start, you know, calling the radio station so that it can be put out on the radio. And once it goes out on the radio, you can't hear anything anymore, even in the building, because at that point, most of the taxi drivers in Washington, D.C. were black men, and they all hear this on the radio, and they all start honking their horns. And it's like the whole city erupts in jubilation at the fact that the court said, this is what we actually need to do. But it spawns this whole world of backlash. Of course, the Southern segregationists launch what's called the Massive Resistance Campaign to refuse to desegregate the schools. This leads to, you know, Little Rock in 1957, when Eisenhower sends in the 101st Airborne to, you know, protect school children and to go to schools. But it also sets in motion a modern resurrection of what then becomes originalism, which is not to say that originalists want to overturn Brown now. That's not what originalism is. It would be totally unfair to say. But it does set in motion a whole world of legal thinking that is opposed not only to Brown, but to all the decisions of the Warren Court, because Warren is pretty willing to make that kind of decision going forward throughout his tenure as Chief Justice all the way to 1969. So originalism really is a response to the Warren Court, and not just Brown, and really not even especially Brown. It's really more Griswold v. Connecticut, which is this 1965 case. Estelle Griswold ran a Planned Parenthood clinic in Connecticut, and in this case in 65, the court finds that state laws banning birth control for married couples are unconstitutional. It's on the back of that case, Roe comes in 1973. So originalism is also like, how do we undo all these right to privacy cases that are securing reproductive rights for women? And the way, like a way to undo all those cases is to insist that they are judicial overreach, that the Warren Court is amending from the bench. That these are things that Americans don't want. They're not in the Constitution, and the court is just putting them in there. They're just inventing them. And that's the logic. That's how we get to the Dobbs decision in 2022, right, where the originalist court says all of those decisions from Griswold to Roe were the courts actually amending the Constitution in a way that's not allowed.
1: Yeah. And you point this out, that while the Constitution has not been, quote, amended a lot, it has been changed a lot. And I'm wondering if you can kind of chart the change in thinking when it comes to judicial review and what it means for how the Constitution is applied to our lives.
0: Yeah, so I think of, you know, a Constitution is going to change. Like, things change, circumstances change. We're a completely different country, a completely different people than we were in 1787. And I think of constitutional ideas as a little bit like a river, right? You could put a dam there, but the water's going somewhere. And when amendment doesn't work by formal Article 5 mechanisms, which it almost hardly ever does work, the only way to change the Constitution is to go to the Supreme Court and seek change there. And that is not written into the Constitution. It is established very early on in 1803 that the court can decide whether a law passed by Congress is constitutional or not constitutional, which is a mode of constitutional change that the court then itself takes on. So kind of the pattern of the cross American history is sort of like in periods where people can amend the Constitution, the court is not very active. Like during the Civil War, right? The Civil War, 13th, 14th, and 15th Amendments are about overturning that Dred Scott decision and other decisions. And then after the Civil War, it became really difficult again for, you know, 50, 60 years to amend the Constitution. After the Civil War, the court was really active again until in the Progressive Era between 1913 and 1920, progressives amend the Constitution four times in 7 years. And then it changes again. Then there's going to be another long period where it's difficult to amend the Constitution. So change is going to come in one direction or another. So we live in an era right now because the Equal Rights Amendment that went to the states in 1972 failed of ratification. And many conservative amendments that have been proposed since then, like the Balanced Budget Amendment or the Defense of Marriage Amendment or Right to Life Amendment, all of these fiscal and social conservative amendments have failed as well. We live in an era where the court has an unusual amount of power, right? If the people had the ability to amend the Constitution, the court wouldn't have this kind of power. And you can say, I just want to be clear, people can defend that it is a better arrangement. There are a lot of people who really do not like the idea that the people can amend the Constitution and are terrified of it. I think that's a defensible position. It's not mine, but it's not a crazy position.
2: That's historian Jill Lepore talking with Jeff Norcross in front of an audience at the 2025 Portland Book Festival. We have a lot more coming up after a break.
3: 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After more than 40 years in Portland's Old Town, the homeless services nonprofit Sisters of the Road is moving to the Lentz neighborhood. On Monday's show, we're going to hear from the executive director to learn more about why they're making this move and what is next for the organization. In news that we're following today, festivities marking the 250th anniversary of American independence are ramping up across the United States. President Donald Trump is heading to South Dakota for a speech and fireworks at Mount Rushmore tonight. New York City's Times Square will have a ball drop at midnight to kick off the July 4th holiday. The main celebration comes tomorrow with fireworks, cookouts, and block parties nationwide. But much of the country is facing extreme heat, and that is a concern for the holiday. Officials are urging people to stay hydrated. The celebrations also come amid political polarizations with competing groups organizing events. More news later today on All Things Considered.
2: From the Gert Boyle Studio at OPB, this is Think Out Loud. I'm Dave Miller. You're listening today to a conversation with historian Jill Lepore about the U.S. Constitution. She spoke to OPB's Jeff Norcross in front of an audience at the Portland Book Festival.
1: You know, it's kind of strange how difficult it is to amend our Constitution when you consider what happens with other countries, and for that matter, what happens with the states. Because, well, for example, just this week, there was an election in which Washington voters voted to change their constitution so that they could invest their long-term care program into the stock market. Texas voters approved a resolution that requires citizenship to vote. I mean, states are messing with their constitutions all the time. So maybe you can talk about the difference.
0: Yeah. So if you think about the states, remember I said there are 12,000 amendments to the U.S. Constitution introduced in the floor of Congress, right? And only 27 have been ratified. In that same period of time, about 12,000 amendments to the state constitutions have been introduced, of which about 8,000 have been ratified. So like I think that's a 75 or whatever. That's a very high amendment.
1: It's pretty impressive.
0: And that doesn't even include all the times the states have completely replaced their constitutions. So the states have held about more than 200 state constitutional conventions to just, you know, in many cases, just rewrite the constitution. So, and that's very similar to other national constitutions. The amendment rate in the U.S. states is quite similar to the amendment rate across nations. And there again, there are people who would say, well, the states are really screwed up. And it's the U.S. Constitution that's a healthy one. Like, you shouldn't be amending that often. One of the reasons the state constitutions currently are amended frequently is because in the progressive era, like a century ago, most of the states amended their constitutions to be able to amend their constitutions by ballot initiatives and referendums. It didn't used to be that way. It used to be the only way to amend a state constitution was by having another convention, which people did, again, all the time. The Texas and Washington state measures that you just mentioned, like those are ballot initiatives, right? People go to vote for those things. And political scientists would point out those two reforms you were talking about, they're really like legislation. They're not really constitutional matters. So, and I think a lot of the state constitutional amendments really are just they're statutes. So the difference between a law and a constitutional amendment is supposed to be laws govern people, constitutions govern governments. So that's why it's important that the people have the power, because we are the check on a tyrannical government. And how amendment in the states often works is, it's people that can't get something through the legislature going directly to the people, because maybe the legislature doesn't like it. Maybe the legislature is corrupt. Maybe it's just a Hail Mary pass to throw some initiative to the people. But I'm not sure it's really the best thing. There's a fair amount of political science literature that suggests that because of the way, like, remember how Article 5 was worded and it was kind of hard to understand what it said? Have people had the experience of going into the ballot, going to your polling place and pulling the curtain behind you and looking at the ballot, and there's like an amendment measure and you read it and you don't actually understand what yes means? It turns out that people only have like a coin flip of a chance of voting their preference on an amendment on a ballot, because they're so difficult, they're kind of willfully difficult to understand. So people usually are just like, I don't know what I even, either I don't know what I believe, or I know what I believe, but I don't know whether yes or no is expressing what I believe. So yes, the state constitutions get amended all the time. I'm not sure that's excellent. But it does, I think, allow people to think they are actually the authors of their own constitutions, which is kind of the whole point.
1: When you... When you mentioned a check on a tyrannical government, I don't know if you caught this. There was a murmur
0: in the room.
1: And you say the separation of powers among the three branches of government is a core principle of the Constitution. How do I put this diplomatically? Did the framers envision a time when the Congress would be this uninterested in checking or balancing the executive branch?
0: Yes, they did, because they believed that all men would be tyrants if they could. They had an extraordinarily dark view of human nature. And that is why we have the Constitution that we have. They believed that anyone granted any power or anyone who seizes any power would always try to seize more. And therefore, the powers of a government need to be separated so that they can check one another. And what they devised in our Constitution, which, of course, over the course of American history has worked extremely well in this particular regard, was not just something like a first draft. They, A, had read ancient philosophy. They relied a lot on Aristotle. They'd read modern political philosophy. They relied a lot on Montesquieu, and they relied on Locke. But they also relied on Isaac Newton. So they believed, I mean, if you think about the sense that we have now that we're living in an era of just fantastically accelerated change because of artificial intelligence. This is kind of a crummy analogy, and I'm sorry for it, but like Newtonian physics was an unbelievably important intellectual revolution, as was Copernicus and Boyle's Law. And these things were all new in the framers' lifetimes. And they believed that for the first time, humankind had begun to understand that the natural world answers to laws that can be deduced by the exercise of reason, like the law of gravity. And they believed that politics could be deduced to certain laws, natural laws, by the exercise of reason as well. So they had really a mechanical sense. When they talked about checks and balances, they meant that mechanically, like a weight and a counterweight. These were people who lived in a material world where they were weighing things all the time. They were mounting horses and figuring out if they were too heavy for their horse. They were thinking in the physical world and active in a physical world. That's, we live in such a digital and ethereal world, it's most of us, it's kind of hard to reckon with. But when they said that they were being like watchmakers, having these gears be perfectly adjusted to one another, having a weight and a counterweight. So yes, they did imagine an executive who might try to seize legislative power. That's why they put a check on that, right? Among other things, the court could rule that to be unconstitutional, and the executive could be impeached, and the people could vote the executive out. Like, there's a bunch of different ways to check the tendency of the executive to overreach his authority. In the same way that there are measures to check the overreaching authority of Congress and the overreaching authority of the Supreme Court. They were also not just wholly inventing that, because the states had been writing constitutions for 11 years. So 2026, we celebrate the 250th anniversary of the country because of the Declaration of Independence, but 2026 is also the 250th anniversary of American constitutionalism. Once the royal governors fled, the states had to write their own constitutions. And they, each of them experimented with something different. You know, Pennsylvania were like, executives are so dangerous, we've just had a king. Executives are so dangerous, Pennsylvania didn't have any governor at all. Like, they just kept experimenting and experimenting and experimenting. So when those guys got together in Philadelphia in 1787, they had a lot of book learning. They had Newtonian physics in their mind. And they had the state constitutions, some of which had been really disastrous and some of which had worked really well.
1: And of course, when they said we the people, they didn't mean everybody. From the beginning, people were left out and they tried to set about to change things themselves. Black men held constitutional conventions, indigenous nations held conventions, women held conventions. What did you learn about studying those efforts?
0: Yeah, one of the things I find so interesting as a historian is it's not like a big secret. We're like, more than black men held more than 200 conventions between 1829 and the end of the 19th century that were effectively constitutional conventions. They weren't allowed to participate in the state conventions, but they met all over the free states and debated state and the U.S. Constitution and sought reforms. Women started meeting in conventions in 1848. The Cherokee Nation was the first Native nation to hold a constitutional convention in 1827. They all published the proceedings of all of these meetings. Like, they weren't secret. Yeah, they were completely excluded from the political process of the state and federal government, but they were constitutional thinkers and constitutional drafters. And yet, nothing that any of these conventions have ever produced by way of a record of their proceedings has ever been cited by the Supreme Court in any of its decisions. For all its supposed interest in history, the history of people who were not immediately writing and revising the U.S. Constitution and the state constitutions are just lie beyond their scope of interest or concern in thinking about the nation's constitutional history. A big reason why I wrote this book was to insist that if you rely on the notes taken by Madison at the Constitutional Convention and the notes of the state ratifying conventions to understand the meaning of the Constitution in our world today, you can only ever reproduce the forms of inequality that were written into that Constitution. That if we want to have a better future, we actually have to have a fuller and richer past.
1: You write of the 14th, with it, the 39th Congress founded the United States anew. No other amendment so wholly recast the original document, and none has had more consequences for American political and constitutional development. Why is it so important?
0: Well, the 14th Amendment is, and with the 15th Amendment, are often considered by historians a second founding. The 39th Congress that wrote the 14th Amendment, which is an incredibly long amendment, they were trying to address everything that had gone wrong with the 1787 Constitution, all in a go. And they had to do it all in a go and act quickly because, remember, this is 1865. The Congress is seated in December. I think they start session in January. The Civil War doesn't end until April. But this is the Union Congress. The Confederacy is still fighting against the United States. There are no representatives in this Congress from the Confederate states. So the Union is able to do what abolitionists had been wanting to do and what other social reformers had been wanting to do. They established birthright citizenship. They established equal protection of the laws. They established due process. They established in Section 3 that federal office holders who have incited an insurrection against the Constitution are no longer eligible for office because they don't want the former Confederate officers to return to Congress. They don't want Jefferson Davis to run for president, which they think he's going to do because if he doesn't get killed in the last months of the war. The 14th Amendment, if you haven't read it recently, is really worth rereading, partly because it has been so little honored for much of American history, and we are, on the verge of a crisis with regard to birthright citizenship, where the Trump administration's Justice Department appears keen to argue that birthright citizenship is in fact not in the 14th Amendment.
1: You know, it's interesting that we have a couple of amendments that just cancel each other out. The 18th brought about prohibition, the 21st repealed it. So what was the idea of just leaving unenforceable language in instead of just taking it out?
0: Yeah, that actually opens up the other kind of wild thing to me that I hadn't really known until I was working on this book. When they had the First Amendments, when they got ratified, even before they got ratified, even before they sent them to states, Congress had a big debate about what would happen with an amendment. Like, do you find the place in the Constitution where it belongs and, like, put a little carrot and then, like, write it in? Or if it, like, negates something that's already there, do you just, like, strike that out? Like, do you actually just, like, use whatever? Suggesting mode in Google Docs? Or do you just add them at the end? This debate lasted for a long time. And the people who wanted to fix the actually edit the Constitution were like, if we add stuff at the end that contradicts stuff that's in it, no one will ever know how to read the damn thing. But the people who wanted to add it at the end were like, if we keep editing it, we have to keep printing it. Like, all the children's textbooks will be obsolete all the time because they'll have, like, the old, how do we do, like, version control? So they decide to add the amendments at the end, which is actually part of what makes, the states don't generally do that. It's part of what makes our original Constitution seem so, like, etched in stone. You know, Mel Brooks' History of the World, when Moses has the three tablets and the 15 commandments, and then it's like, oops.
1: Ten commandments.
0: Like, we have this idea of our Constitution that it is, like, engraved in stone, partly because of just this completely random decision that the guys that were like, yeah, let's just add them at the end, won the argument. If we were always, like, printing new versions of the Constitution because we fixed it up, I think it would honestly feel different. There's a whole weird thing about that, though, now, because obviously the 13th Amendment overwrites the 3/5 clause, which is the part of the Constitution that says people held as slaves will be counted as 3/5 of a person for the purpose of representation in Congress. And they don't use the word slave or slavery in the Constitution, but they refer to all other persons who are not free. Remember the Tea Party movement was really into the, like, pocket constitutions and waving them around, and Ted Cruz was always wanting to read the Constitution out loud on the floor of Congress. There was one day when the Tea Party decided to read the Constitution out loud, and they didn't read the 3/5 clause. Like, they just skipped over it because it's been overwritten by the 13th Amendment, which I think they would still do. I think Republicans would still do, because knowing about the 3/5 clause might seem to violate the 2025 presidential executive orders that say we can't disparage the founding. True.
1: Well, we have time for one more question here, and I kind of like to bring it back to how we began all this, which is how difficult it is to amend the Constitution, and we are in a moment where the Constitution may very well need to be amended. So how easy do you think it should be? Do we need another constitutional convention? Does something need to change in order to make it a more nimble document?
0: Yeah, I think one thing that's worth remembering is that at the moment the Constitution is changing very, very quickly. And it is largely changing by way of the executive, which is not provided for in the Constitution. So I might suggest to people who are hesitant, some people say to me, well, you wouldn't really want to have a constitutional convention. You know, the way all the waiting of the state houses goes, you'd end up just with a MAGA constitution and all kinds of rights would be revoked. And I guess I would just say to that, I think we now have a MAGA constitution. So I think fearing change and being unwilling to imagine that the people can be trusted to amend the constitution is a small part of how we got to the situation in which we are now, in which the only person who really thinks he can amend the constitution in this country right now is Mr. Trump.
1: Jill Lepore.
0: I'm very sorry not to have better news. Thank you so much. Thanks so much, Jeff.
2: That was historian Jill Lepore talking with OPB's Jeff Norcross in front of an audience at the 2025 Portland Book Festival from Literary Arts. Lepore's latest book is called We the People. 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I'm Dave Miller. 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
3: 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Over the next couple of days, there will be celebrations and commemorations of the nation's 250th anniversary of the founding of the U.S. But there's a lot of myths and some messy facts that make it kind of hard to know how to celebrate. 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
5: Welcome to NewsHour from the BBC World Service. I'm Rebecca Kesby. Today, the funeral rites for Iran's former supreme leader Ali Khamenei have finally begun, 4 months after he was assassinated in one of the first strikes of the US-Israeli war with Iran. Thousands of mourners have gathered in the capital.
6: We came into Tehran and the train was full of mourners that have come from all over the country. And then as soon as you come out, the mood in the city has completely changed. There are billboards all over the city with his photo on them.
5: Also, a Ukrainian woman is named as the main suspect in the Monaco bomb attack. And New York is braced for the Taylor Swift wedding. Traffic chaos already. But is it actually happening there?
7: I think they're probably really happy together if they got married so fast. And I hope it's a beautiful wedding, but I think that they should do it somewhere that's less inconveniencing to the general populace of New York City.
5: First, the main world news.
8: Live from NPR News in Washington, I'm Louise Schiavone. 4th of July celebrations in some parts of the country are being canceled amid record-breaking temperatures. NPR's Kat Lonsdorf reports that the National Weather Service has issued extreme heat warnings in 23 states.
9: The high temperatures are largely due to a heat dome looming over the northeastern U.S., stretching from southern Maine to the mid-Atlantic and as far west as Missouri. Multiple governors issued warnings for residents to be mindful of the heat while celebrating, telling people to stay hydrated, take air-conditioned breaks. Philadelphia canceled its 4th of July parade due to heat concerns. The event was supposed to be one of the largest in the country. Several other cities also canceled their celebrations, including some in the D.C. area. But official events in Washington, including a massive fireworks display on the 4th, are still proceeding as planned. Kat Lonsdorf, NPR News.
8: Record dry conditions in many areas have elevated fire risks this year, and that is going to mean restrictions on fireworks displays across the nation. Utah has banned personal fireworks due to extreme wildfire risk. In Colorado, where several large wildfires continue to burn, there are also restrictions. Stina Sieg from Colorado Public Radio has more.
10: The Gold Mountain fires forced evacuations outside the picturesque mountain town of Ouray. Evacuated local Belinda Willis was horrified to see people lighting a bonfire on a recent night and urges everyone to celebrate the 4th safely.
11: Don't think of yourself, think of others. We cannot go into this like, oh, it's my 4th of July and it should be wonderful, because it's not wonderful right now. We're in the middle of a crisis.
10: To the east, a huge blaze near Pueblo has destroyed homes and remains a top firefighting priority in the country. Over the weekend, three firefighters died in a fire near the Utah border. For NPR News, I'm Stina Sieg in Grand Junction, Colorado.
8: The Iranian government is preparing for the days-long funeral of the Iranian supreme leader, who was killed in an Israeli airstrike last February. Official ceremonies begin tomorrow. NPR's Hadil Al-Shalshi reports not all Iranians feel this is a moment to note.
12: There will be memorial ceremonies and processions for Ayatollah Ali Khamenei in Tehran and the city of Qom. Then the remains will be taken to Shia holy sites in Najaf and Karbala in Iraq. He will be buried next Thursday in his birthplace of Mashhad. Iranian authorities are expected to shut down streets and the airspace. Some Iranians say the funeral is a time to say good riddance to the authoritarian leader who led the country since 1989. A 38-year-old doctor who wants to remain anonymous for fear of government retaliation says she hopes this funeral will mark the end of a dark chapter in Iranian history. I don't care about which pit the body will be dumped in, she says. Hadil Al-Shalshi, NPR News, Istanbul.
8: This is NPR.
3: This is OPB. I'm Jason Saws. The director of the Oregon Health Authority, Dr. Sejal Hathi, is stepping down. The governor's office announced Hathi's resignation in an email on Thursday. Amelia Templeton has more.
13: Hathi's departure is a surprise and comes as the health authority is preparing for a difficult budget cycle. Federal cuts have created a $421 million shortfall for the Oregon Health Plan, the state's Medicaid program. Hathi had worked in the White House during the Biden administration and was the first person recruited from outside of Oregon to lead the health authority. She'd pledged to bring stability after a period of turnover at the top of the agency, which is the state's largest. In an email announcing the transition, Governor Kotek said the decision to step down was Hathi's. Hathi has said she's taking time to focus on her family, health, and personal priorities. Her last day is August 1st. Amelia Templeton, OPB.
3: There are a lot of concerns around the chance of human-caused fires around the 4th of July because of fireworks, but vehicles can be the cause of fires, too. David House is with the Oregon Department of Transportation. He says it's been very dry this year.
14: It is something always to be aware of. It's always illegal to throw something burning from your car and extremely dangerous. And it's also important not to park your car on any kind of grass or anything that's, you know, dry vegetation because the exhaust system can easily start a fire.
3: Fortunately, the weather isn't expected to be especially hot over the holiday weekend. Traffic is expected to be heavy. House says to give yourself extra time and pack water, snacks, and an emergency kit. This is OPB.
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5: Hello and welcome to NewsHour live from the BBC World Service in London. I'm Rebecca Kesby. 4 months after his assassination in one of the first strikes of the Israeli-US war with Iran, the funeral processions of the former supreme leader of Iran, Ayatollah Ali Khamenei, have begun in Tehran.

0: Support for OPB comes from our members. Thank you. And from Oregon Lottery, funding state and local park projects across Oregon since 1998.
1: He's Nawal Al-Magafi reporting from Bandar Abbas, and on condition that none of her material is used on the BBC's Persian service, and that's a restriction applied to all international media organisations operating in Iran.
2: Stay with OPB. More from the BBC is coming up in just a moment. Today at 2 o'clock, it's Conversation with the Daily. 250 years ago, the Founding Fathers gave rise to a new nation, but it has also had some enduring myths, a myth about virtue and what that meant about virtue as a country. Stay with us. We're going to dive into that topic today at 2 with the Daily. Support for OPB comes from our sustaining members. Thank you. And from all the supporters who stepped forward this past year after federal funding for public media was eliminated, your contributions have made all the difference. Thank you.
3: Hi, I'm Liz Paulus, and I'm sustaining member from Portland. 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

0: You're listening to NewsHour live from the BBC. I'm Rebecca Kesby. More now on one of our main headlines today. The increasingly urgent warnings of impending violence in the Sudanese city of El Obeid. You may remember that earlier this week here on NewsHour, we heard from Amnesty International, which has put together a detailed report on war crimes perpetrated by the Rapid Support Forces in El Fasher in Western Sudan last year. They even named leading figures in the militia that they say should face trial. They also warn that a similar massacre is being planned imminently by the RSF in the central southern city of El Obeid, a strategically important city currently encircled by RSF fighters which have massed on the outskirts. Well, today, the UN Human Rights Chief Volker Türk amplified those warnings. Speaking at a press conference in Geneva, he says a catastrophe is unfolding in El Obeid and the world must now act to prevent it.
1: This is not a drill. It is a red alert that needs to land on the desks of heads of state and government around the world. Their phones should be running hot in the coming days and weeks with ideas on how to prevent atrocity crimes in El Obeid and in other places in Kordofan.
0: Well, our Geneva correspondent Imogen Folks was at that press conference and managed to catch up with Volker Türk afterwards. She asked him to expand on those stark warnings.
2: We have seen that pattern before. We saw it last year. I remember when I went out very strongly in September before Al-Fashar, warning that we would have a catastrophe happening. And that's exactly what happened a month later. In October, in 3 days, 6,000 people got killed at least. We have seen kidnappings, abductions, mass rape, people disappeared. And that's what I fear will happen now in El Obeid.
3: What can you do about it, though? I mean, we have the Human Rights Council here. They're discussing it. They can't prevent it.
2: We can make the cost higher. And I think the good thing about the Human Rights Council session today is that nobody can say that they didn't hear about our warnings, and not just about the warnings of the High Commissioner, but also about the warnings that a special session of the Human Rights Council sends out to the world. So, as I said in my speech, I hope that what this warning will end up on the desks of heads of government, heads of state. They can prevent this from happening if they pick up the phone and call and see what they can do to prevent this from happening. That's what's needed.
3: Some of these governments are actually actively involved in this conflict, supporting one side or the other, or selling weapons. Could there be consequences for that?
2: I think we need to look very seriously at who is providing weapons. I mean, I asked, for example, that the arms embargo be extended to the whole of the country and not just Darfur, that those who sell weapons are put on notice. Obviously, we always know that this takes much longer time to identify, you know, and to attribute. But I think we need to give, also a warning to all those who benefit from this war. At some stage, we will have the evidence. We will be able to point out what's happening, and then accountability questions indeed will be asked, and they need to be done.
3: You talked about seeing a pattern that you'd already seen in El Fasher. In fact, this is a pattern we've seen in many places. The spreading of hate speech online, it used to be on the radio, I'm thinking of Rwanda, the besiegement and the denial of the support to life. I'm thinking of Srebrenica. Here we are again.
2: Yes, and I was in Paris this week, and I had a very good, very interesting conversation with the foreign minister, and he actually reminded me that there was an initiative by Mexico and France 10 years ago that he has now revitalized about no longer using the veto in the Security Council when it comes to the prevention of atrocity crimes. And I fully support this, because the Security Council has teeth. The Security Council can do something about it. And when it comes to the prevention of atrocity crimes, I hope that the Security Council lives up to its responsibilities of prevention.
0: That's the UN Human Rights Chief Volker Türk speaking to the BBC's Imogen Folks. Well, it's clearly a terrifying time for the civilians of El Obeid. It's home to around 500,000 people in normal times, but so many people have been displaced by the civil war and fled to the city that the true number living there is thought to be much higher. Before we came on air, we managed to get through to one man who we're not going to name to protect his identity, but he's a Sudanese aid worker in El Obeid, and he told me how the people were feeling in the city.
4: There is people that are very worried about the situation because they are afraid that the scenario what happened in El Fashion 6 months ago, they are afraid that can be repeat the same scenario again here, against the civilians here. That's why here in North Kordofan State, there is more than 800,000 displaced people that are living in North Kordofan at the moment. And they are living in the miserable situation, and there's no official life supplies, there's no electricity, there's no clean, safe water. All of the people, they were fetching water from very remote areas. That is, can be also, the girls can be subject to abuse.
0: So there's lots of extra people staying in the city at the moment because they fled from other places. And then you mentioned that the girls, the women, are particularly frightened. Can you tell us a little bit more about that?
4: The drones attack the fuel station, drones attack the water supply station, and that's why the girls are moving very far. The place where the displaced people are living is very crowded. So that crowded, it lets the tools for the abuse, tool for the violence against the girls is available in the camp. There's no light.
0: Understood. So the girls and women are having to travel further afield to try to get things like food and water, and then that brings them into harm's way. I mean, we understand that there are fighters from the RSF around the city in quite large numbers. And then you mentioned that there have already been drone strikes on the city in recent days, taking out some of the infrastructure. So, I mean, do you already feel like the city is under attack from the RSF?
4: There's the only one open road that can go to White Nile State. All directions, it is under siege.
0: And so do civilians then feel that they can't leave, they can't escape, even though we're hearing that there are concerns that there could be an imminent attack?
4: Some of them, they don't have another choice because people that are poor, the people that are really tired, they are really exhausted. The rain season is approaching. And, you know, there's a fine of cholera outbreak in the displaced camp. There's a fine of cholera outbreak now. But if there is a peace, people, they can return back to their homes.
0: One aid worker speaking to us a short time ago from El Obeid, and as he said there, there's cholera already in some of those camps, and the rains are due as well, which could cause problems. Now, a BBC Eye investigation has discovered that the tech giant Meta is running paid advertisements on Instagram in India, which promote child sexual abuse material. The ads use terms including rape and child video and link to content on other platforms. Well, Divya Ira has this report now, and I must warn you, it does contain descriptions you might find distressing.
5: It began with a video on my Instagram feed, a clip of an Indian influencer. Her style is flirtatious, even provocative, but it's not pornographic. Watching that video led to more. Instagram's algorithm quickly began serving up similar content, and my feed soon filled with accounts I'd never searched for. Increasingly, sexual and explicit videos featuring scantily clad women.
6: Even though you know I'm a good girl, officers.
5: Using a new phone and an alias account, I followed the trail laid out by Instagram's algorithm to see where it would take me. Within days, and in violation of Instagram's own policy, I was shown an advertisement featuring naked men and women having sex. Then it took a darker turn. The ad started promoting material involving exploitation of children. They linked out to apps where users could buy videos of child sex abuse. One ad showed what appeared to be a 7 or 8 year old girl crying, with text indicating she had been sexually assaulted. I reported it to Meta. They replied, saying the ad did not violate their guidelines. While Meta does have safeguards in place to remove and report material showing the sexual exploitation of children, it appears that illegal content can still slip through the net, not just as user posts, but as paid advertising.
7: I worked at Facebook for 11 years in a variety of leadership roles, helping to shape product and market strategies.
5: Brian Boland is a former vice president at Meta. He helped build the company's ad strategy, but later left Meta and publicly raised concerns about user safety on its platforms.
8: When an advertisement is uploaded into the system, it goes through an automated review process. So there's been an increased reliance on technical solutions. And then some that may put into a human review process. And then people have to review and manually approve those ads.
9: And how high do these decisions go about how much the algorithm, how strictly it should be monitoring or how loosely it should be monitoring?
8: For those decisions, it's hard to say exactly who's responsible, but you don't get major decisions without the most senior people and knowing about it.
5: Meta, which owns Instagram, later told us it doesn't knowingly target ads featuring children to users identified as having an inappropriate interest in such material, but acknowledged its ad review process may not detect all policy violations. At the Mumbai Tech Week, Meta's innovations are being celebrated.
10: So ladies and gentlemen, welcoming the MD of Meta, Arun Srinivas.
5: Arun Srinivas is the head of Meta in India. I took my chance to confront him with our findings and to ask for answers.
9: Excuse me. Mr. Srinivas, I'm from BBC and we have discovered that Instagram has got pornography and child sexual abuse videos as ads on its platform, sir. Will you agree for an interview and speak to us about it, sir? Sir, you headed the ads business, sir. You were the director before you became head of Meta India, sir. Sir, will you please give us an answer, sir? Who is responsible for this?
5: Mr. Srinivas disappeared backstage and his security guards prevented me from following him. In a statement, Meta told us they fight child exploitation on their platforms, block links to third-party websites hosting this material, remove ads and accounts found to violate their policies, and report such content to the authorities. They said they had removed content flagged by the BBC and denied prioritizing revenue over user safety.
0: Divya Arya reporting there, and following her investigation, India's IT minister Ashwini Vaishnaw directed his officials to summon Meta to explain why the company's been running adverts promoting child sexual abuse material on Instagram in India. For the full documentary on this, do search for The Careless Machine, exposing Instagram's darkest secret on the World Service YouTube page.
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0: Our top story, Iran has begun several days of public mourning and funeral processions for its former supreme leader, Ayatollah Ali Khamenei. What we don't know yet is whether his son, Mojtaba Khamenei, the new supreme leader, will attend the funeral. Earlier, we heard from Farnez Fasihi from The New York Times.
13: I don't think so. I think that from the signs are that Iran's security forces are nervous about Mr. Khamenei making an appearance. In normal times, Mr. Khamenei would be leading these funerals. He would make a public appearance to his followers to say that this is really the start of my reign. But he has been and remains to be a leader in absentia.
0: One other headline, the African Union has called for an emergency meeting after the United States said it would stop funding the UN military mission against al-Shabaab militants in Somalia. You're with NewsHour live from the BBC. I'm Rebecca Kesby. Now, tomorrow, July the 4th, is a US Independence Day like no other, not just because the United States is celebrating 250 years since the Declaration of Independence, but because President Trump is leading a national celebration of, well, himself.
14: July 4th, we will have the greatest show of all on the National Mall. Your favorite president will be speaking. So please show up.
0: Donald Trump there speaking a few days ago at the Great American State Fair rally in Washington, D.C. Back in July 1957, the tone from then Senator John F. Kennedy reading the Declaration of Independence was a little bit different.
15: We hold these truths to be self-evident, that all men are created equal, that they are endowed by their Creator with certain unalienable rights, that among these are life, liberty, and the pursuit of happiness.
0: Well, 250 years on from the original Declaration of Independence in the US, an unknown copy of the physical declaration has been found here in the UK in the National Archives. The document, printed in New Hampshire in 1776, is one of only 11 known to still exist, and the only one here in Britain. Graham Moore, who's the curator of the National Archives Revolution 250 exhibition, spoke to the BBC about the find.
16: This is a really landmark find for us. It's an amazing discovery. And this is part of that story of how the Declaration of Independence, 250 years ago, the news of independence is starting to circulate around the 13 colonies. And it shows how, as well, those ideas are circulating around the world, too. Because what happens then is, after being printed in New Hampshire, this copy of the Declaration was taken aboard an American privateer. That's a ship with a commission to attack British vessels at sea, and taken all the way across the Atlantic in Christmas Eve, 1776. That same ship is then captured by a Royal Navy vessel. And then that is how it comes to us at the National Archives.
0: Finally today, we're going to stay in the States because rather unusually on this programme, we're going to a story that may or may not be happening. Global pop star icon Taylor Swift is rumoured to be marrying her fiancé, football star of the Kansas City Chiefs, Travis Kelce. The rumour is that it could be happening within hours, imminently, at Madison Square Garden in Manhattan, New York. Thousands of fans have already gathered nearby in anticipation. The road closures as well, heavy police presence. But as I say, we still don't know if it's actually happening and if it's happening there. Even New York City Mayor Zoran Mamdani has been cryptic about whether or not the wedding is on. He focused on the heat wave this weekend.
17: My recommendation to all New Yorkers is to stay inside and stay cool. And if you happen to be getting married at Madison Square Garden, you will be staying inside and you will be staying cool. And I think it's a good example to set for the city at large.
0: New York City Police Commissioner Jessica Tisch said the department was staffing an event at the arena, but she didn't go into details.
18: In a briefing about major events happening this weekend in New York City, I would be remiss not to mention an event that we are tracking at Madison Square Garden on Friday night. The NYPD will, of course, have a detail in place, but I am not going to go into more specifics on that at this time.
0: Well, these New Yorkers had mixed feelings about the upheaval caused by the rumors.
19: I didn't know she was getting married today, especially not in New York. I thought it was going to be something with like more gardens, more flowers, more like, I don't know, tropical.
20: I like Travis more. I watch a bit of football. I listen to a little bit of Taylor Swift. She's a diehard fan, so yeah.
19: I think they're probably really happy together if they got married so fast, and I hope it's a beautiful wedding, but I think that they should do it somewhere that's less inconveniencing to the general populace of New York City.
0: Well, the BBC's Neda Taufik is in New York City, so is this wedding happening or not?
1: Well, if it's not happening, this is the most elaborate ruse I've ever seen, because I am right in front of Madison Square Garden, and I can tell you that guests have begun arriving in black SUVs with black tinted windows. I have seen now over 20 black SUVs, if not more. They're going through different checkpoints because there are cones all throughout this 7th Avenue, which has been completely blocked off, along with other streets around the arena. There are very smartly dressed men and women in suits and gowns checking them on a guest list, and then they're going into a white canopied tent that is also completely blocked with curtains. And from there, guests are rumored to be going up an escalator right into the arena. There are NYPD police all over securing, and they've even set up this barricaded area where I can tell you there are about, you know, 50 or so Swifty fans, the number keeps growing, who are here to kind of catch a glimpse themselves, take some photos. Others are kind of mocking people here in the heat wave, sitting here taking photos. But it looks to all be happening. This was the time we were told guests would be arriving for a cocktail hour before the reception. 1,000 people expected in total.
0: So you mentioned the guests. It sounds as if you can't actually see anyone through those blacked out windows. But I mean, have we got any clue as to who might be turning up? Presumably really famous people.
1: Yeah, I mean, you think about it, these two, the most known global American figures in America, you know, global pop star Taylor Swift, three-time NFL Super Bowl champion Travis Kelce, they're really merging the world of entertainment, sport, even fashion. And so certainly the likes of, you know, her best friend Selena Gomez, we've seen Dua Lipa photographed here in New York, as well as Ed Sheeran, Sabrina Carpenter, also Phoebe Waller-Bridge, and Graham Norton, who, let's not forget, got an invite right on his show from Taylor Swift. She has made the joke that for her, a wedding isn't going to be stressful because she's just going to invite everybody she knows. So we do expect a very, very long list of very high-profile celebrities, and that is why there's so much secrecy and security around this.
0: I mean, there has been a little bit of cynicism as well, some saying that it's all a branding attempt. And I noticed that Swift was born in Pennsylvania. Kelce comes from Ohio. Why are they getting married in New York?
1: Yeah, you know, Taylor Swift does have an apartment in Tribeca here in New York. She's often talked about how the kind of ethos of New York, where people leave celebrities alone, they don't feel the need to run up to them. They kind of exist as part of the landscape of the city rather than a spectacle, that she found that really freeing, that she loved that. Why she chose Madison Square Garden, who knows? It's not the most romantic location, after all. Doesn't have much curb appeal. Certainly she has the funds to make the decor inside look amazing. And we have seen delivery boxes with kind of garden party trees, people guessing there'll be a castle built inside, so perhaps reminiscent of her engagement proposal. But there are other places that can be secured, so only she can answer why here.
0: Neda, I'm told it's got really good air con. That could be one reason.
1: I would love that right now.
0: The BBC's Neda Taufik there on the hot streets of New York covering that for us. There's some pictures on the BBC Live page for the wedding, which does indicate that some very fancy people are turning up in fancy outfits. So it does look as if that wedding is on for the time being, though, from us. Thanks for listening.
12: And you've been listening to the BBC on OPB. No public radio personalities on the guest list? What? We will keep you posted. 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On Point, people are the point. Whether you call them the general store, the village store, or the corner store, they're an institution in New England, but many long-standing establishments have struggled to compete as large grocery store chains become the norm. We're going to pay a trip to the general store as part of Marketplace that is 30 minutes away on OPB. The Daily is coming up next, and it's a conversation today around America at 250 years old. The founding fathers gave rise to a new nation, but also an enduring myth, a myth about their virtue and what that meant about our virtue as a country. Stay with us. The conversation is coming up next.
3: There's so many ways to interpret the founding. And I think the country has kind of found its bearings again when people are really engaged in debates and conversations about that.
21: I'm Michael Barbaro. That's coming up on The Daily from The New York Times.
22: Live from NPR News in Washington, I'm Ryland Barton. In Venezuela, crews from around the world are racing against the clock to find survivors of last week's back-to-back earthquakes. International Rescue Committee Emergency Response Director Rafael Velasquez says teams are starting to think about next steps.
23: Now we have to reconstruct people's livelihoods. We have to help people help themselves, making sure that they have access. Our people on the ground, our teams on the ground, are telling us that they're considering a vector response. They're worried about water and sanitation, lack of access to clean water.
22: More than 2,500 people are confirmed dead and up to 40,000 are still missing. Many fear mass graves are coming. Venezuela's acting president, Delcy Rodriguez, is defending her government's response. Extreme heat is adding another challenge for 4th of July celebrations on the National Mall in Washington, D.C. Triple-digit temperatures, limited shade, and security restrictions could make for a long and potentially dangerous day outdoors, NPR's Windsor Johnston reports.
24: Visitors will pass through airport-style security checkpoints with restrictions on items including folding chairs, coolers, and oversized bags. With little natural shade on the National Mall and temperatures expected atop 100 degrees, forecasters say the biggest threat may be the heat itself. Meteorologist Scott Klebauer is with the Weather Prediction Center.
25: Hydrate even if you don't even think that you need to hydrate, because the body can never have too much water whenever you're outside for these prolonged periods of time.
24: Visitors on the mall should also try to take breaks in areas that have air conditioning and pay close attention to kids, older adults, and anyone with underlying health conditions. Windsor Johnston, NPR News, Washington.
22: The Trump administration has reached its goal of bringing three new experimental nuclear reactors online by July 4th. NPR's Jeff Brumfield has more.
26: It seemed like an impossible task. President Trump wanted at least three new experimental reactors up and running by the nation's 250th birthday. But in a statement, the Department of Energy said it had reached that goal. Isaiah Taylor, CEO of Valor Atomics, their reactor came online in June. Earlier this week, they used it to power an NVIDIA microchip.
27: And it's the first time that a nuclear reactor has directly powered AI infrastructure. So it was a really exciting moment.
26: Valor Atomics and others hope their small reactors will one day power data centers. Critics point out that the Trump administration slashed safety and environmental rules to allow companies to meet their deadline. But Taylor says safety remains his top priority. Jeff Brumfield, NPR News.
22: Argentinian soccer star Lionel Messi resumes his chase of the Golden Boot today, the award for the top goal scorer in the World Cup. Defending champions Argentina take on Cape Verde in the round of 32 in Miami this hour. Messi has six goals in this World Cup, tied with France's Kylian Mbappe for the tournament lead. Messi and Mbappe are far from being the only contenders. Norway's Erling Haaland and England's Harry Kane each have five. This is NPR News.
12: This is OPP. I'm Jason Sauls. Oregon's largest transit agency is making its biggest service cuts in decades as it tries to close a $300 million budget gap. TriMet serves the Portland metro area. The agency is reducing or streamlining service on 31 bus routes and eliminating two low ridership lines starting August 23rd. The agency is also cutting 400 more staff positions. TriMet attributes the financial shortfall to rising costs and lower revenue. TriMet's director of communications, Roberta Allstadt, said the costs have increased 56% since 2019, while ridership remains about one-third below pre-pandemic levels.
28: It is truly a challenge in providing public transit, and that is why we must bring our spending down to bring it in line with our resources, but we must increase our revenue.
12: The cuts won't fill the financial gap entirely. More service reductions are expected next year while the agency tries to secure additional funding. Josephine County commissioners are undoing a controversial change made by past board members. Roman Battaglia from our news partner JPR reports.
29: The commissioners agreed Tuesday to split up the county's IT and emergency management departments after they were combined under one manager in 2023. Commissioner Ron Smith said that didn't work well.
30: What we're trying to do here is trying to undo what a previous board did
2: and combining two departments.
29: That merger raised questions because the man who was given the job, Michael Sellers, previously served as the chief of staff for former Commissioner Herman Bertschiger. Sellers was fired by the board in early June after a lengthy hearing. The commissioners held off on officially approving the decision until a future meeting because there were questions on the new titles and about moving the county's FireWise program. I'm Roman Battaglia reporting.
12: You're listening to news from OPB. Some clouds tonight for Western Oregon. Overnight lows around 55 for Portland and the Valley and at the coast. For Central Oregon and Eastern Oregon, mostly clear tonight. Overnight lows in the low to mid-50s.
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21: From The New York Times, I'm Michael Barbaro. This is The Daily. 250 years ago, the Founding Fathers gave rise to a new nation and an enduring myth. A myth about their virtue and what that meant about our virtue as a country. Today, my colleague, Jia Lin Yang, on the evolution of the founding myth, why we're still fighting about it, and why it may hold the key to America's future. It's Friday, July 3rd. Jia Lin, it is really lovely to have you on the show.
6: It's great to be here.
21: Well, now that you're not the national editor, you're a reporter focused on big ideas and big debates in the United States. And as a result, it feels very fitting that your debut appearance on the show comes on the anniversary of the United States turning 250 years old. And on that anniversary, you set out to think about what the 250th really means. And you arrived at what I think is a really surprising answer. So talk about that.
6: You know, the 250th has been coming up for a while. And in these months leading up to it, it's honestly just struck me as kind of a weird time. You know, leading up to this moment, you see this effort by Trump to really sanitize parts of our history. He has had executive orders saying, you know, we can't mention slavery anymore from, you know, national park historic monuments. At the same time, Trump is kind of inserting himself into the founding.
14: Hello, Washington, and a very big hello to America. Thank you.
6: And this just all is fully realized in the kickoff event itself for the entire 250th.
14: In 1776, our founding fathers met in Philadelphia.
6: And in this moment, he is just really fully claiming for himself and for the Republican Party.
14: Together we stand on the shoulders of incomparable heroes such as George Washington, Thomas Jefferson, John Adams, Abraham Lincoln.
6: It's really kind of the apex, in a way, of something that's been happening for decades, where the GOP is just saying, this is ours.
14: And we will make America great again. Thank you very much. Happy birthday, America. Thank you. Thank you very much.
6: And meanwhile, on the other side, on the left, you know, I feel like there's almost a kind of silence or awkwardness or just not quite knowing what to do or say in response. Maybe just a little bit of, okay, you can just take it. You know, this whole period, Jefferson and Washington were slaveholders. There's so much to apologize for and to feel really bad about and guilty about. There's something just wrong with this era. And we, the more we learn, the more we feel like it's hard to feel proud of it. And so there's this kind of dynamic that I was perceiving. So I wanted to explore, why does one side seem obsessed with myth-making, stripping away mentions of slavery at national parks, and the other side keeps being sort of caught up in the facts of it? And what is that dynamic? And could we ever get out of it?
21: And what have you come to understand about why the myth of America's founding is so powerful and important?
6: So I can see that this feels like very fraught to even say that
3: let's talk about myths, because if you think about myths as lies, there is a lot of lying about history, right? And we are living in a time of just constant political lying. And when I talk to historians, they're pointing to an idea of myth as not about, you know, lying versus having facts, but about myths that are stories. And these are ways that a group of people can figure out what they stand for, what their identity is, who they are. And historians I spoke with, even the ones who are just deep in the muck of here's what went wrong, here's where we've fallen short, you know, many of them argue that we can't abandon the effort to make myth out of the founding. That if we stopped arguing about it and really having debates about it, we are essentially no longer in a way practicing the heart of democracy, which is to talk about what we're doing here, where we want the future to go, and to find those answers. Americans have over and over again gone to the founding.
2: Let's just start with the foundational myth. What exactly do we mean when we talk about the myth of America's founding? What is the myth that we're really describing?
3: I think we all, in a way, remember some version of this. So it's the version where a handful of men get together and some would argue they're divinely touched by God even. And they found this country and they write these documents and the documents themselves are almost divine and they sort of tell us what to do. And these are people who are just the height of virtue.
2: Right.
3: It's really, really lofty.
2: And as that myth was emerging, what role was it serving in the early years of our country's history?
3: I think for this country, we have to remember at the very beginning, it's a very unusual place to be founding a country. There's a couple things that the country is missing that usually bind together a people, right? There is no unique language. There is no official single religion. You know, there's a bunch of different Christian groups jostling, but there isn't one official, you know, governmentally chosen church.
2: Right.
3: And the literal geographic borders of the country are just constantly in flux, to put it nicely. And so this is why the founding, I think, becomes so important from the beginning. What's going to keep this whole thing together? We've revolted. Now we're here. We need a story. And during this time in the 19th century, 18th century, when the country is being founded and people are beginning to tell stories about it, anybody can just start writing stories about the past. So history at this time is a little bit more like literature. So it's a set of great stories that people like to tell over and over, not just because they're great yarns, they give people a sense of meaning, they bring people together, and that's going to be the history that sticks. And to me, the very best example of this is a story that all of us know centuries later about George Washington. So in 1800, right after George Washington dies, everyone's already thinking, oh my gosh, our ultimate founder is gone. It's time to show how much he was sort of the ultimate great American. And this traveling Bible salesman named Mason Locke Weems, who again is not, you know, there's no professional training for historians. He's a guy who loves George Washington. And he writes what he calls is a biography of Washington. And it's filled with stories like the famous story of Washington chopping down a cherry tree when he's a child. We all know the story, right? He's a young boy. He's chopping down a cherry tree. And later he admits to his father, "Father, I could not tell a lie." And the story is utterly false. There is no evidence that it ever happened. And this whole book, this purported biography, turns Washington into like a model for children, right? What it means to have great character like your great national leader, George Washington. And I think the mythology that America is a really special country and unlike anything anyone has ever seen before is really taking hold across many Americans. Which is not to say that it is a perfect country, because people immediately look at all men are created equal in the Declaration and say, wait a second, we have got slavery. This is obviously not true. There are problems here. But I think people still, even in that critique, they do feel like they're part of something totally unprecedented. And I think the abolition movement in particular really takes this up. Someone like Frederick Douglass, I would point to, is such a critical thinker on this. Because somebody like Douglass,
6: You know, he himself was born a slave. He's not confused as to how the country has fallen short.
2: Right. He looks at the myth and sees it for what it is.
6: Yes. So just to give an example, Frederick Douglass has an extraordinary speech that if you read one thing by Frederick Douglass ever, if you read one thing on July 4th in addition to the Declaration, it's a speech called What to the Slave is the 4th of July.
2: Mm.
6: And it's an incredibly beautiful speech. And in it, he basically argues in a very powerful way that the Declaration is really the ring bolt, the chain of your nation's destiny.
2: Right.
6: He's saying these aren't just words that these, you know, slaveholders wrote. They are telling you the roadmap to your destiny as a country. It's so powerful. Lincoln takes it up. It's behind the Civil War. It's behind abolition. And so that, to me, is a very clear example of someone taking the Declaration, building a new meaning out of it, and changing his country forever from doing that act.
2: At a certain point, and you have already forecast this, the myths come under pretty formal, sustained challenge. When does that start?
6: In the late 19th century, you start getting the American research university. You have universities that are really trying to bring kind of a scientific rigor to all avenues of human knowledge. And so this is when you get sort of the beginning of professional historians. And so a historian now is not just a rich guy or a guy with a lot of time on his hands who writes some, you know, pretty compelling stories about his country. This is a person who is trained as a historian. There's a certain rigor around facts. There has to be evidence. And so once you start doing that, then you're really now in the business of myth busting.
2: Mm.
6: And I think it really begins with, you know, early 20th century, a professor named Charles Beard writes this book, and he says, okay, these founders, they're not just these altruistic guys who are divinely chosen. They're people of total virtue. They were actually really elite farmers, aristocrats, who wanted to protect their own material interests. And so that's why they waged revolution.
2: Hmm. Selfless no more.
6: Selfless no more. Completely motivated by self-interest. And so once that begins to happen, you really get kind of what feels very familiar to us now, which is the left versus the right.
2: Hmm.
6: Right? You've got conservatives saying, whoa, whoa, whoa. You can't talk like that about the founders.
2: Right.
6: You know, you can't talk like that about George Washington, the guy with the cherry tree. He's not a selfish person. He's our model of great national character.
2: Mm-hmm.
6: And I think the other side is myth-busting, but they're not just saying, oh my gosh, the whole project is gone. You know, we now learn this about the founders, walk away from the whole thing. They are still trying to find, you know, value and meaning in these stories. And so they say, well, okay, they were self-interested, but that just means that this country has had a problem with elite power and it hasn't given enough power to sort of the common person.
2: Mm-hmm. So even the myth-busters hang on to some version of the myth. Both sides still see value.
6: Yes, and this dynamic continues for decades. It ebbs and flows. There are moments of more agreement. There are moments of some disagreement. But it really breaks into public view during the bicentennial in 1976.
7: There's a birthday party, and everybody's invited. Like most parties,
6: it'll and what's interesting about the bicentennial is that you'll notice there are things that feel very familiar. This is a time of a lot of uncertainty.
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7: There's a birthday party, and

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1: On Spirit.
2: And people are still trying to go back to the founding to tell positive stories, even then.
3: The purpose of our parade is to stand here on the streets and celebrate the birthday of our country as gay people.
2: You still see the sharpest critics of the founding myth trying to claim the founding as their own.
4: Across the country, we're finding out that blacks, for the most part, look at the bicentennial in a very different way than...
2: And so even as they're critiquing the country, they're weaving the founding into their argument and using it to say, this is why you should listen to us. We are the true inheritors of the founding. And then in the years that followed, it gets harder and harder for everyone to feel like they're having any kind of back and forth conversation about the founding. And it's harder to imagine the more you learn that there is even a way to get back to a single myth anymore.
5: We'll be right back.
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8: 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Coming up in just under 10 minutes, today at 2:30, it's Marketplace. The number of prime-age workers who are participating in this labor force has been edging down lately. We're going to take a closer look at what is driving that drop. 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

0: my colleague, Jia Lin Yang, on the evolution of the Founding Fathers myth. So, Jia Lin, talk us through how the silos that we clearly see by 1976, by the bicentennial, bring us to the juncture we are at right now, which feels more like a full-on fracturing around the beginning of this country.
1: I think through the 70s, you can still see the left and the right fighting over who gets to have the founding. I think when you get into the Reagan era in the 1980s, it feels like the right is really claiming the higher ground there.
2: I think it's time we ask ourselves if we still know the freedoms that were intended for us by the Founding Fathers.
1: And they're beginning to really convince more of the country that they are kind of the true inheritors of the founding.
3: Our nation was conceived in liberty, and we have always understood that the fate of our own freedom is tied to the fate of freedom in the world.
1: And so you have, you know, someone like Reagan, this is, you know, really peak Cold War era rhetoric, saying the founding is about personal liberty more than equality. And you get the evangelical movement, which is really on the march at this point.
4: This is a nation under God.
1: And they are really fusing God and the founding and America into one big thing. And the GOP taking it all in sort of really pushes this idea of who has the myth, who owns it, who owns the founding, pushes it into sort of a Republican direction. And the decades that follow, you know, historians are finding out more and more reasons to be skeptical of mythology about the founding. We are learning a lot more about the lives of the slaves of Jefferson and Washington.
0: Mm-hmm.
1: In the late 90s, we get a truly explosive book

0: about Sally Hemings, one of Jefferson's slaves, by the historian Annette Gordon Reed, and elevates all these accounts that had been lost that Jefferson, in fact, fathered children with Hemings. And then a year later, there's even DNA testing to prove that she's completely right. And I think the left, seeing all of this, really just sees more reasons for critique, more reasons for skepticism.
1: Jefferson is being depicted variously as a rapist, a hypocrite, and a dirty old man.
0: If you've grown up thinking about Jefferson as a paragon of American, you know, ideals, this is just really tough to swallow. I would also add to this, there's so much more now about the American Indians.
2: The founding fathers were all racists that stole this land from people.
0: And sort of what was going on for them during all of this founding and rebellion. And it's just very hard to integrate a story of absolute dispossession of land with a story of a divinely touched nation, right?
3: Mm-hmm.
0: There are exceptions to this, of course. I'd point to President Obama as someone who has spoken very eloquently about the founding while also acknowledging original sins like slavery. But I think for the most part, you see some elements of the left, I'd say, really having trouble imagining the founding as a place where you could possibly draw inspiration and hope. And so there's just a lot to process that is not merely sort of questioning the myths, but really exploding them.
3: And of course, on its face, there's nothing wrong with the kind of interrogations that the American left is focused on. And at this point, if for so many people the myth is nothing more than a myth because it's been deconstructed, it's been fact-checked, it's been myth-busted, but what might a middle ground version between fact and myth that is bipartisan, what might that resemble?
0: I think it's a place to just begin, and this is what has felt powerful to me, honestly, in the last couple months, is to return again, as I said before, to the words of Frederick Douglass. And I think if people can do that, they can sort of access a different strand of the story that I think has gone relatively quiet, which is how people understand the founding, how they make new meaning out of it, how they make their country different with the founding. And I think once you can see that, you can see that there's kind of, I would argue, almost like a lost tradition of that, right? Like, how do we get back to a place where we were talking about the founding, discussing the ideals? Let's read the Declaration, just that opening part. We don't need to get into all the ways, all the grievances of the colonists necessarily. Let's just read that opening lines. Let's read the Gettysburg Address. These are not long documents to read, but I think for me, when I reread them, it just got my imagination going of like, oh, there's so many possibilities. There's so many ways to interpret the founding. And that's where we need to sort of be thinking. And if we can have that conversation, you know, in a way, we'll never agree on what liberty means. How could you possibly, like, that's just the biggest possible idea. It's hard to agree on what equality means. But I think the country has kind of found its bearings again when people are really engaged in debates and conversations about that.
3: Mm.
0: There are reasons to be cynical. There are reasons every day to be disillusioned. But it's also a place that's always imagining something else, right? That's how it begins. It begins by imagining a different kind of democracy that's never been seen before. And it just keeps reimagining it into something. And I think that just, to me, like, provokes dreaming and hoping, right? It's like, what could this be? Like, let's see. Let's try. And what does that mean for what we want to do next? We're never going to agree on all of it, but is there a way to even get anywhere closer to something like a unified conversation about it? And I have to think that the founding is still the beginning. And what better place to begin to try to find some story that holds us together again.
3: Well, Jalen, thank you very much.
0: Thanks for having me.
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6: 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I'm Michael Barbaro. 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
7: Great to have you with us this afternoon for The Daily. 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
9: In Portland, Oregon, I'm Rima Reis in for Kai Rizdal. It is Friday, the 3rd of July. Good to have you along with us. All right, now we're just going to jump right into things. It's a Friday, which means we're reflecting on the week that was. And here to do it with me are Sudeep Reddy from MS Now and Courtney Brown with Axios. Hey, you two.
10: Hey, Rima.
9: All right, let's start with the June jobs report. We added 57,000 new jobs last month. Courtney, in a piece you wrote, you called it a yellow card for the labor market. Tell me what you mean by that.
10: Can you tell we're in a World Cup spirit over at Axios?
9: I love it.
10: Yeah, I mean, I think 57,000 jobs, not horrible, not great, and it comes after really strong months of hiring in March, April, and May. So 1 week month does not undo three strong months, but it's a little bit of a warning sign, right? So I think the question is, what was the blip? Was June the blip, or was the last 3 months of strong hiring the blip that we got? And I think we just need more data. Such a boring answer. Such a Kevin Warsh answer. We need more data. We need to not over-index on a single month of data.
9: Well, speaking of Kevin, Sudeep, crystal ball, the next few interest rate setting meetings for me, like, are we raising, cutting, holding? It kind of feels like we can go in any direction.
11: Yeah, the Fed is very clearly going to want a lot more data. They want some trends here that they can operate off of. And the job market is clearly not hot, but it's not in a particularly bad place. As Courtney said, the job growth has on average been probably better than expected, because you have to remember that we were not expecting very high payroll growth for the last year and a half, given that immigration is being choked off by the Trump administration quite deliberately. And so to see continued job growth, see that despite what's happening with immigration, despite all of the chatter about AI replacing workers, none of that has happened yet. Those are all perhaps longer term concerns. And so for the Fed, they've got to be still concerned about inflation. They've been above their 2% target for 5 years. It's not a pretty picture in terms of their credibility right now. Yes, the Iran war may be abating, may not in the ceasefire period, but they also have supply shortages, Apple raising prices due to the cost of chips, a lot of things happening that have got to have consumers unsettled. And so the Fed needs to figure out how to get that back on target, but they don't want to make any rash moves at this very moment.
9: Yeah, that makes sense. I want to take a minute to talk about one of the big headlines of the week. The Supreme Court basically saying, hey, President, go ahead. You can fire the leaders of a lot of these independent agencies, just not when it comes to the Fed. The Fed is special. Courtney, what should we take away from these rulings and what could they mean for economic policy in this country?
10: That was our takeaway in a nutshell when we finally got the Slaughter decision and we got the Lisa Cook decision. The Fed is special in the eyes of the Supreme Court. Fed Governor Lisa Cook can keep her job for now. We got a really kind of full-throated opinion from the Chief Justice about how important the Fed's independence is to the country. However, it feels like Lisa Cook and the Fed's independence generally is still a little bit under threat. What the Supreme Court said essentially was that the Trump administration could not move forward because they didn't do the right legal mechanisms to prove that Lisa Cook could be fired for cause. But they didn't really lay out what for cause means. It seems like the Trump administration, and they've said as much, they plan to keep the pressure on Lisa Cook. They want to try to still remove her from the Federal Reserve Board. And it's not totally clear that they'll fail. So a little bit of a mixed decision this week from the Supreme Court.
9: Yeah. What do you think, Sadeep? What do you make of this carve out for the Fed?
11: You know, all along, it seems like the Supreme Court has been just saying, hey, we don't want to be the banana republic here. And that's what happens if you take over a central bank. That we've seen this in lots of countries. An independent central bank really only exists because elected and appointed officials want it to be independent. And clearly here, the appointed officials on the Supreme Court recognize that and recognize the damage that would be done, which is not the intent of Congress in having an independent central bank. They don't want these decisions to be just done on a whim like that, because who knows who the next president will be, and can they wipe everybody out and start over? And then you have hyperinflation, and that's we've seen it in so many cases around the world when that happens. And the court seems to just be drawing the line here of like what their comfort level is more than anything else in making this decision.
9: Yeah. We have about a minute. I want to talk about gas prices real quick as we head into this 4th of July weekend. Prices have come down, but still relatively high. Courtney, how much relief should consumers expect here?
10: Maybe a little bit more relief. I think just generally speaking, we've asked the consumer to deal with so much over the last few years. The Iran war and the energy shock and the higher gasoline prices, especially on a holiday weekend, it's just a lot. And we haven't seen demand destruction. We haven't really seen consumers pull back in a way that suggests that, they're under extreme pain. But it's just inflation has been so high for so long. And even when you take inflation out of the equation, like price levels are significantly higher than they were before the pandemic. And it's a lot for the consumer to digest. So I think economists are watching for that sign of like demand destruction. When do consumers finally say, we're done, I'm fed up? Or do they just keep swallowing higher prices? We'll have to wait and see.
9: Sadeep Reddy is with MS Now. Courtney Brown is with Axios. Thanks, you two.
11: Thanks, Rima.
10: Thanks, Rima.
9: Markets were closed in observance of July 4th, so a road trip is in our future. Details, numbers, coming up.

0: So we started the show talking about the June jobs report, which was fine. It was all right. Like we said, the economy added 57,000 jobs last month, fewer than expected. But, you know, I want to take a minute now to zoom in a little on another trend in the job market, and that is the labor force participation rate. It's been drifting lower for several years now. So we asked Marketplace's Justin Ho to take a look at what's going on.
1: The labor force participation rate keeps track of how many people are either working or actively looking for work.
2: So if you're retired, or if you're a stay-at-home parent, or you're a young person who maybe hasn't started looking for a job yet, you just wouldn't be included.
1: That's Laura Ulrich, Director of Economic Research at Indeed. She says one reason the participation rate has been declining is because of the crackdown on immigration.
2: And that's because many immigrants come to the United States specifically for work.
1: As a result, she says the number of immigrants in the labor force can affect the labor force participation rate.
2: So if you have fewer immigrants overall, you're going to have a lower labor force participation rate.
1: Ulrich says this tends to affect the participation rate for younger workers, since immigrants typically skew younger. But a bigger issue that's pushing down participation rates is that the population is getting older. Preston Mui is senior economist with the advocacy group Employ America.
3: As you have a larger portion of your population that's over the age of 65, naturally you're going to have more people that are retired and you're going to have lower labor force participation.
1: Thing is, all those people who've retired still consume goods and services. And Moy says in order to produce those goods and services, we need people to work.
3: So as the population ages, there is potentially an issue where you have fewer workers and you still have to supply a lot of goods and services.
1: Moy says there are a few ways the economy can step up to meet that demand. For one, more people in their prime working age could enter the labor force. Existing workers could also become more productive.
3: So if you can do more with fewer workers, then you need fewer workers in order to supply that consumption.
1: Otherwise, Moy says the economy could slow down. I'm Justin Ho for Marketplace.

0: We are trying to build a lot right now. More housing, more factories, more data centers. But the thing is, construction companies say they don't have enough people. The trade group Associated Builders and Contractors estimates the industry will need more than 450,000 new workers next year just to keep up. Earlier this year, I went to Durham, North Carolina to meet some of the people training to do that work. They're with Hope Renovations, a nonprofit that prepares women and non-binary people for careers in the trades. Before I even walked into the classroom, I could hear them working. The trainees were split into small groups, bent over 2x4s, while their instructor walked them through how to build wall frames.
1: Slower, harder hits.
0: One of the youngest trainees is C. Emanuel. After graduating from college last year with a degree in biology, they hopped around from job to job, working at restaurants, clinics, and retirement centers.
2: When you were working different jobs after you graduated, what was your financial situation like?
3: After I graduated, can I make a sound effect?
2: Yeah.
3: Probably like, I'd probably do that.
2: With a thumbs down?
3: Yeah. I went to all the like networking things and I reached out to my connections, but it was still like, I wasn't able to get where I wanted to go or where I thought I was supposed to be.
0: Emmanuel likes working with their hands. So they thought, why not check out the trades?
3: I did think that the financial prospects would be way better. Another thing I'm super over is like working a job that takes everything out of me just to like take home a measly check that might get me to the next month.
0: On the other side of the room, I met 51-year-old Anna Bloodworth. She works in property management, but lately she's been thinking about whether she needs a backup plan.
2: Was there any skill that you learned that you're like, oh, I can do this. I didn't realize that I could.
4: What we're just doing today.
2: Yeah, what are you doing today?
4: We're just framing a floor, which can just be flipped up and be a wall.
2: You, like, woke up this morning and didn't know how to build a wall, and now you do.
4: Mm-hmm. Yeah, it's amazing.
0: Bloodworth says she started learning trade skills because she's worried about what AI could mean for her real estate job.
4: There's going to be components of my job that in 10 years, maybe less, maybe two, I don't know, are going to be swamped up. So I feel like you have to be smart and you have to learn, okay, these are the things that aren't going to change. Someone's always going to need to be doing these things.
0: Nationally, more people have been signing up for trade programs and apprenticeships. And at Hope Renovations, founder Nora Elcori Spencer says she's noticing an uptick in white-collar workers.
5: They're telling us they want a sustainable career. They want something that, whether it's economic downturn or a change in political regime, it's not going to affect the amount of work that's out there.
0: Yeah. How, if at all, have y'all been impacted by federal policy shifts?
5: Last May, I got an email from the Department of Labor saying that our federal grant was being canceled because our program no longer effectuated the priorities of this administration. And it specifically pointed to the lines from our grant application that talked about us serving women and people of color and gender expansive folks. So they took away about a third of our program budget.
0: The funding cut was part of a broader federal rollback of programs tied to diversity and equity, even as the administration says it wants to expand apprenticeships and workforce training. Hope Renovations raised back every dollar it lost, and most of its recent grads have gone on to jobs or continuing education in construction. C. Emmanuel, the recent college grad, told me that even with the new skills, they're staying cautious.
3: I'm hoping that this is something that I can pursue and sustain myself and pour into my community. And also, if that doesn't happen, I'm, again, prepared to pivot. It's just kind of like the way the world is. I'm not putting my eggs in all in one basket.
0: Because if there's anything C and other workers have learned in this economy, it's that it's hard to build stability on ground that keeps shifting. For more stories about life and how money messes with it, check out the weekly Marketplace podcast that I host. It's called This is Uncomfortable. 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
1: tailoring is like cooking. If you don't know how to cook, you're not going to make good food for 1 year. You're just going to mess it up all the time.
0: Who am I to argue with a tailor? But first, let's do the numbers. U.S. markets were closed today because of the July 4th holiday. A long weekend with an early start means a lot of travelers. AAA counts the holiday travel period from Saturday, June 27th to Sunday, July 5th. About 72 million folks will go at least 50 miles from home. That's a slight increase from last year. The bulk of travelers will take a road trip, nearly 61 million. And for those hitting the road, like we talked about, they'll get a little relief at the pump. The national average is $3.82 a gallon to fill your tank. A month ago, $4.26. And a year ago, 1 gallon would set you back $3.10. Diesel today is $4.81. Also, let's not forget about those adventure seekers on buses, trains, and yes, cruises. That number is about 5 million. You're listening to Marketplace.
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3: Here with OPB and more of Marketplace coming up in a minute. And then today at 3 o'clock, it is All Things Considered. As negotiations continue between the U.S. and Iran, Iran's control of the Strait of Hormuz remains a powerful bargaining chip. Also, federal courts have largely afforded President Trump broader executive authority, except on the question of managing elections. And the story of a family stepping in to try to save a dying casino town in Nevada. All of those stories and more are coming up at 3 o'clock. 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
0: This is Marketplace. I'm Rima Khreis. You can find them all over New England. They're called country stores. Though maybe you call it the general store or the village store. Maybe it's just the corner store. Whatever name you give it, they're part convenience stop, part community center, part local institution. And like a lot of local institutions, country stores have been struggling as big box stores and grocery chains have moved in. But some of them are trying to hold on, trying to figure out what the next version of the country store looks like. Jackie Harris from New Hampshire Public Radio has that story.
5: Back in the day, meaning 100 or even 200 years ago, a town's country store was the nearest place for miles, where you could buy nails, eggs, and a cup of coffee, all while catching up with your neighbors. When telephones first came out, sometimes the country store was the only place you could make a call.
6: There's a lot of emotion that gets evoked with these stores for the town, for people growing up, of what they remember.
5: Beth Richards owns the Barrel and Basket in Hopkinton. Though ownership and names have changed, there's been a store of some kind at the site since 1790. The original wood beams are still in place, and Richards sells penny candy and local maple syrup. Both locals and tourists expect that cozy, nostalgic atmosphere when they come in.
6: That is something that, as an owner, I need to balance with what are the economic realities and how things have changed in the world.
5: No one has to go to the store to make a call anymore. And it's often just as easy to grab a snack or whatever you need at your local gas station. So Richards is adapting.
6: This is our production area for the meal kits. This is where we are modern. So meal kits go out and get delivered.
5: In addition to the meal kits, she's also started an online ordering option for customers. She has to carefully balance expectations from the past and the economic realities of the present. Richard says her profit margins are tight, sometimes as low as 0.5%. For another struggling general store in Harrisville, New Hampshire, the solution was to get out of the for-profit realm altogether.
7: You know, we're a historic preservation organization, so running a general store wasn't the original plan.
5: John Knight is the executive director of Historic Harrisville, a nonprofit that works to preserve the town's historic buildings. It bought the Harrisville General Store in 2008 and hired a manager to operate it like any other shop. But the nonprofit also runs a campaign each year, raising $40,000 to $50,000 specifically for the store.
7: That brings the bottom line to about zero at the end of the year. And since we're a nonprofit, if we're breaking even and serving a community purpose, then that's really considered a success for us.
5: Of course, most country stores operate on a more traditional for-profit model. Damaris Graham and her sister, Mariana Gibaldi, are planning to reopen the Gilsum Village store in a couple months. The last owner closed it a few years ago, but it first opened in the 1800s. This is Graham.
8: I live right down the street and I drive past the store every day. It's just been sitting empty. So when I saw the for rent sign, I thought, this is what I meant to do.
5: The sisters plan to stock basic grocery and convenience items like milk and toilet paper. The area is rural. Some people in the region have to drive an hour round trip to get to a grocery store in the nearest city.
8: Logistically, it's easier to have a general store right down the street that you can get all your essential stuff at. But you can also chat with neighbors and everyone knows everyone. And to me, it's just deeper than going in and out of a store.
5: Graham is counting on what was true 200 years ago to still be true today. There's no need to schlep to the big city when you can just stop by your local country store. I'm Jackie Harris for Marketplace.

0: One way to describe the tailoring business right now, and forgive the pun here, is that it's feeling some strain at the seams. The number of tailors in this country is down about 30% over the last decade, according to the Bureau of Labor Statistics. Part of that is pretty simple. A lot of tailors are aging out of the business. But demand is still strong. Turns out people still need pants hemmed and waistlines taken in. And that brings us to the next installment of our series, My Economy.
1: My name is Daisy Camarena. We work in an alteration shop called Deep Epros. My sister and I are the ones who founded it 6 years ago. I was working in an alteration shop, and we just realized alteration had like a big gap. And then we just decided, hey, I think we can do this. We have been doing this for 20 years. We know how to sew. We know how garment work, measurement, pattern. So I think it's time. The demand of clothes and alteration and people wanting to feel good and look good is increasing. However, hey, we don't have very, you know, business are closing. You know, I saw that we bought this business from an old people, two old couple, they were 60 years old. No, sorry, they were 86 years old. Teaching how to sew is not exactly teaching how to cut vegetable. You teach 5 minutes, they are gonna cut it even if not as good. Tailoring is like cooking. If you don't know how to cook, you're not going to make good food for 1 year. You're just going to mess it up all the time. So we decide to just hire people who has experience. With the solution we have right now, with the few ones we have, is instead working, the shop is open from 10 in the morning to 6 p.m., but with them, they come 7 in the morning. Summer is here, and summer is a lot. So we are looking for one more person. They're very happy to work to come 7 in the morning. They just make more money. But as a business, if they decide to leave or they just change, hey, now you need a backup. And we feel that we are already growing every day a little bit. At least that is the idea. I don't want to just have a shop that make money. I think that is easy. I am a little bit more ambitious, and I think I can do better, which is, hey, let me see what I can do. This is not that hard. This, you just need to think and to work, and everybody needs to do that. And yes, do it, you know?
0: That was Daisy Camarena in Salt Lake City, Utah. You know, we can't make this segment without you, so please tell us about your economy over on marketplace.org.

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1: This final note on the way out today, can file it under, no, that sounds about right. As the long weekend gets underway, a new report out from Equal Futures, that's a nonprofit policy research group, it says that the U.S. is one of only 9 countries in the world that does not guarantee workers some kind of paid annual leave. The U.S. is the only major economy in the bunch. Most countries, according to the report, guarantee at least 20 days of paid annual leave a year. Whereas here in the U.S., whether you get paid vacation, well, that's mostly left up to the employers. Our theme music was composed by BJ Lederman. Marketplace's executive producer is Nancy Fergali. Joanne Griffith is the chief content officer. Neil Scarborough is the vice president and general manager. And I'm Rima Khares. Have a great weekend. Happy 4th. We'll be back on Monday.

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1: This is OPB. It's Friday, July 3rd, 2026. I'm Jeff Norcross. I hope your day is going well. We'll hear how the Great American State Fair is going in Washington, D.C. in our newscast in a couple of minutes. And then All Things Considered is next on OPB. This is KOPB-FM Portland, KOAB-FM Bend, KRBM-FM Pendleton, KOBK-FM Baker City, KTBR-FM La Grande, KOGL-FM Glen Eden Beach, KOAP-FM Lakeview, KTMK-FM Tillamook, KOTD-FM The Dalles, KOBN-FM Burns, KOPB-AM Eugene, KOAC-AM Corvallis, KOAC-FM Astoria, KHRV-FM Hood River, KETB-FM Enterprise, KOJD-FM John Day, and at OPB.org. Western Oregon is going to have kind of a marine layer of clouds overnight and into the morning for the next few days, clearing into the afternoon and getting kind of warm. It'll get up to around 80 in Portland and the Willamette Valley tomorrow, a little warmer than that on Sunday and Monday. News in 60 seconds on OPB. It's 3 o'clock. Good afternoon. This is OPB's All Things Considered.
2: So we're in this very ticklish moment right now where there's a tit for tat between the U.S. and Iran.
1: Iran's control of the Strait of Hormuz is still a potent weapon in the conflict. A fifth of the world's oil used to pass through there. If you're firing up the grill this weekend, you probably noticed beef prices are high. That's putting pressure on barbecue joints. We also visit the casino town of Prim, Nevada. Its fortunes have faded, but the family that owns it wants to turn it around.
3: If you can turn a ghost town into greatness again, there's not anything you can't do.
1: For years, the night before America's birthday was celebrated with reckless abandon. We remember a bygone American tradition. And are Taylor Swift and Travis Kelce getting married today or not? I'm Jeff Norcross in Portland with Juana Summers in Washington, D.C. Donald Orr has Northwest News after these national headlines.
4: Live from NPR News in Washington, I'm Ryland Barton. In the nation's capital, the Great American State Fair shut down earlier today. It was simply too hot. It reopened this evening, even though the temperature is still hovering around 100 degrees. And tomorrow, President Trump will ring in the 250th anniversary of the U.S. at the State Fair. As NPR's Frank Langfitt reports, the event is getting mixed reviews.
5: Many of the fair Trump supporters and liked the event. Joni Lieberman flew in from California, enjoyed the exhibits from different states.
6: It's a privilege to live in this country and then to be able to celebrate it in such a great way. I wanted to be in the middle of it.
5: Others see the fair as an extension of Trump. There's a tent promoting Trump investment accounts and a faith and family pavilion filled with conservative Christian groups. Robert Chase teaches history at Stony Brook University.
7: I think Donald Trump has tried to associate himself with this event and to associate dislike with him with dissent and unpatriotic acts. That's kind of problematic.
5: Chase says that's one reason why attendance at the fair has been so thin. Frank Langfitt, NPR News, Washington.
4: The executive power of the presidency has grown exponentially under President Trump, often with the blessing of federal courts. NPR's Tamara Keith has more on how this week's Supreme Court rulings expanded Trump's authority.
8: With only a handful of exceptions, this was a very good Supreme Court term for President Trump and his agenda. The conservative court majority gave him even more executive power this term, saying that presidents can fire commissioners from government agencies, agencies that were designed by Congress to be independent. As Trump himself put it, quote, "This decision gives tremendous additional power back to the presidency where it belongs."
4: NPR's Tamara Keith reporting. The Iranian government is preparing for the funeral of the Iranian supreme leader who was killed in an Israeli airstrike in February. The official ceremonies will begin tomorrow. NPR's Hadil Al-Shalchi reports it's meant to be a show of force by the Iranian regime.
9: A military band was heard in a video distributed by Iranian state media showing a delegation of world religious leaders paying their respects at the coffin of Ayatollah Ali Khamenei. On Saturday, there will be memorial ceremonies and processions in Tehran and the city of Qom. Then the remains will be taken to Shia holy sites in Najaf and Karbala in Iraq. The Ayatollah will be buried next Thursday in his birthplace of Mashhad. Iranian authorities are expected to shut down streets and the airspace. The last time a massive funeral held in Iran was for Ayatollah Khomeini, who led the 1979 Islamic Revolution. Held in 1989, that funeral drew about 10 million mourners. Hadil Alshalchi, NPR News, Istanbul.
4: U.S. stock markets were closed today ahead of the 4th of July holiday. Shares are mixed in Europe after a rally in Asia following the Dow's latest record. This is NPR News from Washington.
0: This is OPB. I'm Donald Orr. Oregon's largest transit agency announced another round of service cuts and layoffs to close a $300 million budget gap. TriMet says the shortfall is caused by rising costs and lower ridership since the pandemic. The agency will reduce over 500 positions. They'll also change or cut service on 33 bus routes beginning August 23rd. Disability advocates are concerned about changes to TriMet's paratransit service, which assists roughly 300 riders with significant cognitive disabilities. Jake Cornett is the executive director of Disability Rights Oregon. He says eliminating that service hurts vulnerable riders.
10: These are the people who need public services the most in order to live in the community.
0: TriMet will continue to provide standard Lyft paratransit services as required under state and federal law. The agency says that some riders will still be eligible for extra trip assistance through their county's developmental disabilities program. And with the 4th of July weekend ahead, fire officials are urging people looking to celebrate to do so safely. Firework restrictions remain in effect for all public and federal lands across Oregon and Washington state. The Bureau of Land Management says anyone responsible for starting a wildfire could face severe consequences. That includes up to $100,000 in fines and 12 months in prison. Officials say offenders could also be held liable for all firefighting suppression costs. And officials expect a record number of Oregonians to be traveling by car for the 4th of July weekend. David House is with the Oregon Department of Transportation. He says you can expect it to take longer to get where you're going.
11: We expect it to be really busy on the popular routes to the coast and to the gorge, especially anywhere across the mountains. Give yourself a lot of extra time. Just plan for it to take longer because there will be a lot of people on the road.
0: ODOT says to be aware of roadwork areas on the major highways. On I-84 through the Columbia River Gorge, there may be lane closures for a bridge replacement project. House recommends giving yourself extra time and to pack water, snacks, and an emergency kit. This is OPB.
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13: 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I'm Scott Detrow.
14: And I'm Juana Summers. A fifth of the world's oil used to pass through the Strait of Hormuz. Today, it's a fraction of that. Iran's control of the waterway remains a potent weapon in this conflict. For more on what lies ahead, we're joined by NPR's Tom Bowman and Aya Batraoui, who is in Dubai. Hi there.
15: Hello.
16: Hey.
14: Tom, I want to start with you. Just help us understand what the memorandum of understanding that was signed between the U.S. and Iran last month says about how the Strait of Hormuz should be managed.
15: Well, this temporary agreement signed 3 weeks ago says Iran will ensure safe passage of commercial vessels with no charge for 60 days. So I'm guessing anyone who's reading this, especially the Iranians, are thinking, well, after 60 days, I can start charging. That seems to be a big loophole here, Juana. Also, the memorandum says that Oman and Iran will work to define the, quote, future administration and maritime services in the Strait of Hormuz. So, you know, what does that mean in practical terms? Oman is now saying it wants ships to pay a voluntary service fee for transiting the strait, while Iran is saying that it reserves the right to impose insurance fees, which would be required. Of course, before the war, there was free passage through these international waters. One industry analyst told me, freedom of the seas means free. Mm.
14: And Aya, Tehran's been saying sovereignty over the strait lies with Iran and Oman. What's the idea there?
16: Yeah, so Iran has been really clear that management of the Strait of Hormuz will not return to what it was before the war. And they struck two cargo ships just last week because those ships were using a route near Oman that wasn't cleared or approved by Iran's Revolutionary Guard. So their control over this waterway not only pushed oil prices up globally during the war, inflicting pain internationally, it also forced the U.S. to draw down its strategic oil reserves to their lowest levels since 1984. Now, as for the future of the strait, The U.S. and Gulf Arab states, including Oman, reject tolls being imposed on ships. But we are seeing Iran and Oman discuss the proposal of service fees, like you just heard Tom talking about. Now, Oman's foreign minister says this would be a voluntary payment from shipping companies to enhance navigational safety, emergency preparation in the strait. Oman's compared this to the system that's already in place in the Strait of Malacca in Southeast Asia. And what's fascinating about this is that Qatar's defense minister, whose country relies on the Strait of Hormuz to export most of its liquefied natural gas, said back in late May that they're open to negotiating temporary fees that get the strait reopened and cleared of mines.
17: Tom, I want to ask you, on that question of demining of the strait, of making it safe for international shipping, what can you tell us?
15: Well, the U.S. has created a pathway off Oman for ships to transit the strait, so not near Iran. This is the southern side of the strait, and demining activities are ongoing. Many of the 40 or so ships that pass each day are using this Oman route rather than going along the Iranian coast. The U.S. is looking to expand this pathway to increase ship traffic that, again, was roughly 130 ships each day. The U.S. Navy is not guiding ships, but are just in the area and also asking ship owners to notify them before passage.
17: Aya, what are Gulf Arab states saying about all of this? Is this just like the new normal for them to seek Iranian authorization to get their oil out?
16: So, you know, even though we keep hearing President Trump say the goal of all of this is to block Iran from ever building a nuclear weapon, that is actually not top of the mind for Gulf Arab states right now. Their immediate concern is Iran's missiles and drones and whether these countries can get their oil shipped out of the strait. Also in Dubai, where I am, you know, they rely here on the strait for the import of food, all the stuff you see in the malls here, and raw materials for the endless construction projects. And there's another critical issue at hand here, Juana. I spoke with former U.S. Ambassador to Saudi Arabia, Michael Ratney, who explained that Gulf Arab states are facing a kind of economic choke point with the strait because on the one hand, while oil has plummeted to around $72 a barrel now with this U.S.-Iran deal signed, with prices that low, they need to be exporting all the oil they can.
2: So we're in this very ticklish moment right now, right, where there's a tit for tat between the U.S. and Iran. So that puts the Saudis, and I think the Emirates as well, in a very difficult situation. Because if oil's in the 70s, it makes it even more important that they have unfettered export capacity. And if the U.S. can't solve that, they're going to have to figure out their own way to solve it.
16: And he says that Trump's unpredictability has pushed the Saudis, Emiratis, the Qataris to make their own deals with Iran. Today, the Saudis even sent someone to the funeral of Iran's supreme leader who was killed by Israeli strikes in the war.
15: And I want to also, two countries that haven't been able to make deals yet are Bahrain and Kuwait, where U.S. bases are located and which were attacked by Iran just last week. You know, a friend of mine who's a retired colonel asked me the question, you know, why do the headlines keep saying ceasefire in jeopardy or something like that? And he's right. When both sides are firing, you know, the U.S. recently destroyed Iran's military sites, and again, Iran responds by hitting those U.S. bases. So, you know, how can you still call this a ceasefire? It's more like at least ceasefire violations or maybe low-level skirmishes, but clearly not a full-scale war like we saw in April.
17: NPR's Tom Bowman and Aya Batraoui, thank you.
15: You're welcome.
16: Thanks.

0: If you have fired up the grill recently, you have probably noticed beef prices are high, including the price of a once affordable cut synonymous with Texas barbecue, brisket. And that is putting pressure on the barbecue joints that build their reputation around brisket. Some pitmasters are simply charging more, others are getting creative, experimenting with different cuts and finding new ways to use every part of the animal. And as Texas Monthly barbecue editor Daniel Vaughn argues in a recent piece, some of these innovations really aren't new at all. They are a return to barbecue's roots. Daniel Vaughn joins us now. Welcome to All Things Considered.
1: Good to be on.
0: I always like talking brisket. First, let's talk more of the downer of the beef prices of it all. Let's start there. Why have they gone up so much?
1: Well, I mean, the cattle population is down across the country. It's at historic lows, and the demand for beef has certainly not gone down along with it. So, supply and demand, beef itself is just that much more expensive. And brisket, as a specific cut, that the rise in prices of brisket has really outpaced beef pretty dramatically.
0: The interesting thing here is, like, this is kind of a return to brisket's roots, right? Like, it became popular because it was an inexpensive, tough piece of meat, but people figured out how to make it taste amazing. Are we just watching that cycle of necessity happen with other cuts?
1: Yeah, I think so. I mean, I think certainly with cuts like a beef cheek that was once just looked at as only fodder for barbacoa is now one of the prized elements on many Texas barbecue menus. Tri-tip, California import really, is one of those things that's finding popularity in Texas barbecue as well. But you know, that really does go back to our history of really being the beef barbecue state. It wasn't really always about just one particular cut.
0: How long do you think these new trends would have to be in place for people's taste to change, for these to become established new cuts that are go-to?
1: Well, you know, I think just a few years, we've seen beef cheeks become really widely adopted and you know, widely revered as well. So I don't think it really takes that long, but I'm not really here to try and hope that brisket goes away or anything. I'm hoping that we can expand the options for beef barbecue so that that demand for brisket just isn't quite as high as it is today.
0: Beef cheats sounds like an uncomfortable compliment that an older relative would give to somebody, I guess.
1: Oh, but man, the amount of gelatin you have in a beef cheek, I'm telling you, it's delicious.
0: I'm wondering how slow or fast is the market? Like, is there a world where beef cheeks are suddenly going to be expensive themselves?
1: Yeah, I mean, the price for beef cheeks has already gone up. You know, I think the reactions to these things are pretty quick when these pit masters are really looking for any alternative to brisket. I even saw the oldest barbecue joint in Texas, Southside Market, is now pushing their smoked and sliced pork shoulder, which they're like, it's just like brisket, but pork, and it's half the price.
0: You have eaten a lot of barbecue, thought a lot about barbecue. Have you changed your order at all in recent years?
1: Well, you know, one of the things that I eat everywhere I go is brisket, and as long as they're serving it, and that's not going to stop. But, you know, honestly, it's one of the things I eat the least of. Take a few bites here to evaluate it. It's really other cuts that excite me a lot more, whether it's a half chicken or a pork steak, you know, smoked lamb. We're seeing a lot more of that as well. So those things really excite me more than brisket anyway.
0: I'm curious, like, some of these different cuts make a lot of sense for professional pitmasters to do. If somebody out there is looking at the butcher counter for this weekend and going like, "Oh my God, this costs so much," is there any kind of like easier barrier point entry on like kind of an alternative cut that you would suggest for somebody grilling or smoking at home?
1: Well, yeah, when you're staring at that case of meat and you're looking at like ribeye prices, tenderloin prices, all of a sudden those cuts from the sirloin, like the tri-tip that I mentioned before, and the picanha, which is Brazil's prized barbecue cut, have become more popular. And, you know, they have risen in price because of their popularity, but compared to some of those other traditional steak cuts, they're usually about half the cost of that. So anything from the sirloin is always a great option.
0: I kind of want to ask what is the most you would pay for good brisket, but I don't know.
1: Well, I mean, I'm in a little different position, right? Because
0: Yeah.
1: Texas Monthly does take care of most of my barbecue expenses. But, you know, certainly if I see $40 a pound for brisket, I know that that's a place that's pretty expensive. Now, I was in Portland, Oregon recently, and I think I saw it for $62 a pound at a
0: Wow.
1: barbecue pop-up, and that was certainly eye-opening.
0: Yeah. What What are you barbecuing yourself this weekend?
1: Well, this weekend is actually, it's certainly our nation's birthday, but also my son's birthday. And so he wants steak. So the boy is going to get steak. He likes a rib eye or a New York strip. So he's going to get it.
0: Those are two good options. Daniel Vaughn, his story in Texas Monthly is called Texas Barbecue Joints Are Struggling with Sky-High Beef Prices, But There's Another Way. Thank you so much for talking to us.
1: Thank you.
2: I'm still struggling with $62 a pound in Portland. It's 3:18, and it's All Things Considered on OPB for Friday, July 3rd. I'm Jeff Norcross. In other news we're following today, festivities marketing the 250th anniversary of American independence are ramping up across the U.S., but across much of the country, extreme heat is a concern. Philadelphia canceled its Salute to Independence parade. The Great American State Fair on the National Mall in Washington, D.C. shut down in the early afternoon. Even as more than 200 people were waiting in line for the Ferris wheel, it should start up again this evening. Also, there are a lot of concerns about around the chance of human-caused fires around the 4th of July because of fireworks, but vehicles can be the cause of fires, too. ODOT says it's been especially dry this year, and officials say it's always illegal to throw something burning from your car. They also say don't park your car on any kind of grass or dry vegetation because the exhaust system can start a fire. The weather isn't expected to be especially hot over the holiday weekend, but traffic is expected to be heavy. Stay with OPB for more throughout the day and find news anytime at opb.org. 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On this weekend, when we celebrate Americans' 250th birthday, you're probably going to hear about George Washington, but spare a moment for his dear friend, the Marquis de Lafayette.
3: He believes in liberty, fraternity, equality. He believes in all these ideals. 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
2: We'll have more on how the French view Lafayette in about 20 minutes.
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2: Friend, the Marquis de Lafayette.
3: He believes

0: At least two cities in the United States call themselves the City of Presidents. Cuba City, Wisconsin is one of them. Its main street features decorative shields, one for each president. It began as a bicentennial project in 1976. WUWM Susan Bentz talks with the woman who keeps it going.
1: The red, white, and blue shields, one for each president, sit high on poles on Cuba City's main street. Donna Rogers, president of the ongoing project, points them out.
2: There's Kennedy right there. Yeah, because Johnson followed Kennedy.
1: The parade of signs started in 1976 to commemorate the country's bicentennial. Rogers admits at the time she wasn't particularly tuned into the display.
2: I was raising three little boys and working at John Deere, so I didn't really pay too much attention to community service at that time.
1: But a few years later, she was tapped to help keep the initiative alive. Now she makes sure the city's small presidential museum is kept in tip-top shape and that flags from every state are flown as part of the nation's birthday celebration. When she thinks about the country's history, she says the signing of the Declaration of Independence and freedom from slavery top her list.
2: And then, of course, now our nation's 250th birthday. You know, I think those three would be the three most history important things to me. Right for women to vote. Don't forget that, right?
1: And what she cherishes most?
2: Our national parks and our freedom to speak.
1: Cuba City is pulling out all the stops for the 250th. Festivities include, of course, a parade, but also a mac and cheese fest.
2: That was some of our founding fathers' favorite foods, along with turkey and cranberries and other items.
1: She laughs and says she Googled that. True or not, Rogers says they'll truly celebrate the holiday. For NPR News, I'm Susan Bentz in the City of Presidents, Wisconsin.
3: There's much more to come on All Things Considered for this Friday, July 3rd. I'm Jeff Norcross. In news that we're following today, with the 4th of July weekend ahead, fire officials are urging people to celebrate safely. Fireworks restrictions remain in effect for all public and federal lands across Oregon and Washington State. The Bureau of Land Management says anyone responsible for starting a wildfire could face severe consequences. That includes up to $100,000 in fines and 12 months in prison. And a spacecraft is rushing to the rescue of a NASA telescope that is in danger of crashing back to Earth. Northrop Grumman launched a spacecraft today from the Marshall Islands. The rocket is on course to reach NASA's Swift Observatory in about a month. Swift is sinking faster than ever because of recent solar storms. NASA is paying $30 million to capture the telescope and boost its orbit so it can continue tracking the universe's biggest explosions. Stay with OPB for more throughout the day and get news anytime online at opb.org. 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On Point. People are the point. Millions of people in the central and eastern United States continue to swelter under extreme heat this week. But 5 years ago, another heat wave baked the Pacific Northwest. It smashed heat records here, and hundreds of people died.
4: If a bunch of mad scientists came together to design the worst heat wave ever, this is probably what they would have designed.
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0: This is OPB. I'm Jeff Norcross. More than 6,000 athletes from 46 states are taking part in the USA Fencing National Championships in Portland. It's the largest fencing tournament on Earth, and it's free for spectators. OPB's Christian Fodenvenzel reports on the event, the sport, and the Rose City's place in the fencing world.
1: On the enormous floor of the Oregon Convention Center, more than 100 metal strips have been laid out, each about 5 feet wide and 46 feet long. On each one, two figures lunge, parry, and scream in victory or defeat, it's hard to tell. The steely excitement of the fight is palpable. The violence is controlled with protective clothing and tight rules, but emotions are running high.
2: I was in tears because I lost the previous bout by 1 point and the bout before that by 1 point as well.
1: Ileana Fetico is 17, Canadian, and here with her family.
2: And it's very hard to reset yourself after things like this, especially when you think the referee made a mistake.
1: She's not blaming the referee. When fighting with a foil, athletes have to clearly telegraph their intentions as they thrust. It's not just about completing an electrical circuit by touching your opponent's body with the blade.
2: And it's not the referee's fault. It's like on me that I didn't make my action clear. So I had to kind of let that go, but it was very difficult.
1: For 10 straight days through July 6th, people like Fetico are competing for national titles in each of the three weapon categories, foil, saber, and épée. They're between 7 and 89 years of age, and they come from all over the nation.
3: It's the only combat sport without body contact.
1: Patricio Moreno is a coach at Northwest Fencing in Tigard, which is sending 89 competitors to the tournament. He's competing in men's 40-plus foiling.
3: You still have the same feeling that you're in a fight with somebody and you're thinking that this is me or him.
1: In preparation, Moreno has been eating light, carb loading, and working out every morning to prevent injury. Many Oregonians don't know it, but Portland is one of America's most prominent fencing towns. Two-time Olympic gold medalist Mariel Zagunas and 2024 Olympian Magda Skarbonkiewicz grew up fencing in the Rose City.
4: So Portland has a big fencing history.
1: Simon Ibram is the head coach of Northwest Fencing. The club has more than 200 fencers, most are young, in part because the sport has a reputation for leveraging youngsters into Ivy League schools.
4: It's not cheap, and it's not cheap to compete once you get good at fencing. There's a lot of travel involved.
1: With beginner lessons starting at $200 a month and $1,000 for the foil, mask, jacket, gloves, and chest protector, fencing can be prohibitively expensive. But Abraham says it's good for participants and there are scholarships.
4: Speed is necessary, flexibility is necessary, endurance is necessary. There is the mental and tactical aspect of the game, similar to tennis, where you have to deal with an opponent and you don't always know what the opponent is going to do.
1: Brian Wendell with U.S. Fencing says the Portland Championship is the largest fencing tournament in the world.
5: Even some of the big fencing nations like China, France, Italy, they don't hold fencing tournaments nearly this large.
1: He estimates it will generate about $10 million for the city as thousands of coaches, officials, athletes and family members fill hotels, restaurants and shops.
5: A lot of these families will make a vacation out of it. So the tournament is 10 days, but they'll come to the tournament for 2, 3, 4 days and then, you know, might explore the mountains or go to the ocean and really get to enjoy being up in the Pacific Northwest.
1: Fintesio Livio is the father of 15-year-old athlete Emma Livio. They're from the Boston area and will spend about $6,000 on flights, hotels and food for the competition.
6: We will make a small holiday out of it, like we'll stay a couple of days after the competition, but that's what we typically do at tournaments.
1: While a beginner like Emma Livio might be lucky to get 20 minutes of fighting during the competition, a top player will win multiple bouts and end up fighting for maybe an hour and a half over a 12-hour day. And for really serious fencers, the Portland tournament is a direct path to the Olympics in LA in 2028. Christian Fodenvenzel, OPB.

0: This is NPR News.
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2: 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It's Friday, July 3rd. It's 5 o'clock. Good evening. This is OPB's All Things Considered.
3: So we're in this very ticklish moment right now where there's a tit for tat between the U.S. and Iran.
2: Iran's control of the Strait of Hormuz remains a potent weapon in the Middle East conflict.